0: Shanghai. China calls on leaders to ensure that no nation is left behind. And the 2026 World Cup has come to a close after crowning new champions. We'll have highlights of the final match of a tournament filled with firsts and with controversies.Hello and thanks so much for joining us. I'm Frances Koh in Washington, D.C. We begin with the Middle East conflict. The Pentagon has launched a new wave of pre-dawn strikes on Iran. Earlier, the U.S. targeted Iranian forces responsible for strikes that killed two U.S. soldiers in Jordan. A third is listed as missing. Remains have been recovered but not yet identified. And now comes word that another U.S. soldier has been killed in Iraq during a controlled detonation of a downed Iranian drone. Owen Fairclough has more.
1: U.S. losses in its conflict with Iran have been compounded this Sunday after the U.S. Central Command confirmed another U.S. military service personnel was killed, this time in northern Iraq, trying to defuse unexploded ordnance from a downed Iranian drone. That follows the deaths of two other U.S. military service personnel over the weekend, for which the U.S. has retaliated, escalating its strikes against Iran, with Iran responding in kind, hitting Gulf states, particularly allies of the U.S. that host U.S. military assets. Experts say these two sides are now blowing past what were considered red lines by hitting each other's civilian infrastructure. These kinds of targets were considered off limits in the early part of this conflict. Iran is also targeting Jordan, where those two U.S. military service members were killed. And that's concerning Israel, complaining and showing concern that Iran is edging ever closer to its territory with these retaliatory strikes. All of this as both sides pass the 30 days of what was supposed to be a 60-day ceasefire as a precursor to a permanent resolution of the conflict between these two sides. All of this happening as well as the UN's nuclear watchdog confirms it's investigating that one of those targets was a strike on an unfinished or under construction nuclear site in Iran. This is called the Darkovin or Karun nuclear facility. Now, the UN said in its latest report back in February there was no enriched uranium or no nuclear material stored at this particular site, but also noted it's inspectors hadn't been allowed access to audit any kind of enriched uranium at this site. And this cuts, of course, right to the heart of this conflict, with the U.S. long contending that Iran is enriching uranium to develop nuclear weapons, Iran insisting its nuclear program.
0: Temperatures reaching up to 35 degrees Celsius. But nearly a million displaced Palestinians live in tents where the temperatures can be much higher. As Rami Elmaghari reports, the heat is taking a toll on everyone, but especially on children and the elderly.
2: Across thousands of tents scattered across Gaza, displaced families are finding life even harder as soaring summer temperatures add to an already severe humanitarian crisis. Among them is Mahmoud Hijazi, an injured Palestinian confined to a wheelchair. He lives with his children and elderly mother in a worn-out tent that is barely big enough for them all.
3: We suffer first and foremost from the extreme heat. Sometimes temperatures reach 40 degrees Celsius. We suffer from insects during the day and rats at night. There isn't even any shade outside. Because of my health condition, I need a fan, but there is no electricity to run one.
2: Across the camp, many parents say the heat is taking a heavy toll on their children. Azza Al-Hato says her tent has become like an oven, and the lack of water and sanitation has contributed to the spread of skin diseases.
4: We wake up because of the heat and the sun and the insects. At night, mosquitoes and rats spread everywhere. Our suffering is extremely difficult. We don't even have a place to find shade. We keep moving from one place to another to escape the heat, waiting for water so we can cool ourselves and our children.
2: The International Committee of the Red Cross and other aid organizations continue supporting displaced families despite ongoing restrictions on

0: aid deliveries and the challenges of bringing supplies safely into Gaza.
1: Families in those tents are struggling right now with the heat. They also struggle with rodents and mosquitoes. People in Gaza strive for a normal life with reliable access to clean water, sanitation, health services, and also the safe shelter.
0: The United Nations says this summer heat is worsening an already severe humanitarian crisis for nearly 1 million displaced Palestinians.
2: Inside these worn-out tents that trap the summer heat, displaced Palestinians have little escape from the harsh conditions, as temperatures continue to rise. Simply making it through another day has become yet
3: a conflict. More than 40 missiles struck overnight, mainly targeting Kyiv. Meanwhile, Ukraine announced strikes on two Russia-linked oil tankers at a key oil terminal in the Black Sea. And Russian President Putin hosted the foreign minister of the Democratic People's Republic of Korea. Putin again thanked Pyongyang for sending troops to fight in Ukraine. In South America, Peru has been shaken by deadly earthquakes. At least 6 people were killed and nearly 24 injured. The quake struck in a mountainous region east of Lima. The strongest one registered a 5.1 magnitude. Officials say dozens of homes collapsed and about 300 people have been provided tents for shelter. 9 rivers are overflowing across southern China, and Chongqing is right in the middle. Search and rescue operations continue after a rain-soaked mountainside collapsed. 10 residential buildings were buried. 8 people have been known to have died, but dozens more are believed to be trapped beneath a landslide up to 30 meters high. The top technical expert on site says some boulders are so large they will need to be blasted to move them. Still ahead, AI takes center stage at a conference in Shanghai. We'll have highlights from China's premier event for artificial intelligence after the break.
4: Images may appear to be identical, but looks can be deceiving. The difference is not always obvious. It has to be discovered. There are always different sides to a story. We put the focus on the details to see more, to understand better.
5: Especially in areas such as agriculture, cultural tourism, and AIGC. Through this cooperation, we can bring AI tools, products, and algorithms to support digital transformation in Thailand.
6: As China and Thailand embark on a new golden 50 years of friendship, businesses on both sides are looking to write new chapters in their partnership. Yang Jinghao, CGTN, Chengdu, Sichuan Province.
3: The 2026 World Artificial Intelligence Conference
7: seizes by just one head MR scan.
8: I'm the first time on WAIC, and I am deeply impressed by the technology I see here. But I am not only here as a visitor, but also as an advocate for the future of AI in medical training.
7: The development of AI greatly helps Martin in daily diagnosis. His medical center has already used equipment and AI software from China.
8: China is one of the brilliant examples of this transformation and implementation of AI in everyday clinical practice. I'm very, very happy of that, to see that.
9: The 2026 World Artificial Intelligence Conference is also showcasing a wide range of AI-powered healthcare innovations. One example is a mobile tool that can help detect early signs of Alzheimer's disease by guiding users through a series of simple cognitive tasks on their phones.
10: We will play 12 words, and you will have to try and remember all the 12 words and repeat them.
9: 大衣、长裤、头巾、手套。大衣、头巾。
7: This challenge is a bit hard. I can only recall half of the 12 words. What's innovative about this system is that it can use AI to analyze the process, providing a much more complete report than traditional tests.
11: Now the AI applications

0: from this specific company are used in more than 30 countries and regions around the world.
1: Let's talk about, let's say, Vietnam, our neighbor, right? We deployed our AI solutions in some of the leading top-tier hospitals. Let's say they initially can do 60 cardiac CTA scans. With the AI solution, that has been increased to more than 200 CCTA scans being done.
0: China released an action plan on Friday during the 2026 World Artificial Intelligence Conference to step up international cooperation on artificial intelligence. It says that China will support the capacity building in digital and intelligent capabilities for developing countries and deepen cooperation of AI+, including the medical sector. We'll be CGTN, Shanghai.
2: One Nigerian artist is turning to AI to help preserve stories that time cannot. He's using technology to ensure that languages, traditions, and firsthand accounts won't vanish forever. CGTN's Deji Bademosi reports.
3: For generations across Africa, stories have traveled by word of mouth, passed from grandparents to children. But memory is fragile, and every time an elder dies, an entire library is disappearing forever. For Malika Febwa, that possibility is not something to accept. It's something to fight.
4: How can we preserve our, you know, cultures and heritage, especially using technology, especially in the age where we're talking about AI, and what role do we play in that space?
3: Using artificial intelligence, he created powerful images showing elderly Africans on an imaginary runway and forcing his audience to see them from a completely different light. His latest project, called The Legacy Link, continues from where the Elder series
4: took oral knowledge from people that actually lived in that space. So the next generation, when the next generation want to speak to their ancestors for the first time in history, they can do that. But beyond speaking to their ancestors, they could get responses from actual data that we collect from these people. So we are creating like a public installation that will be like a holographic installation where you could access freely and learn about history, cultures, of even your legacy based upon those things that you learn from them.
3: It sounds almost impossible, but behind the technology is something remarkably human, listening patiently, carefully, one conversation at a time.
4: We plan to interview over 10 to 20
5: cultures represented and coming with that various cultural flair. I think that was one of the key highlights. Remember, almost 7 million people have watched the various matches here at this tournament. That's more than watched the previous two World Cups combined. So it's an incredible element for the fans. And then, of course, all the action, the shocks, the surprises, the goals, the drama, late goals as well. It really has been a fabulous World Cup where the real stars of the show have also turned up, Mbappe and Harry Kane and many others. It's been kind of glorious in terms of watching this from a football perspective. But of course, when you have to talk about the lows, you have to talk about some of these off-pitch issues. And there have been many of those, of course, beginning with the visa issues that many fans have experienced, especially those from Africa and Asia. Of course, the Somalian referee as well was also not granted a visa either. And then you have the issues around the Iran team. Of course, this World Cup taking place against the backdrop of war. And they've faced various issues in terms of visas and having to move their training base from the US to Mexico and travel hurdles as well. And then added to that, we've also had the impact as well in terms of the debacle around the red card that Folorin Balogun was given and then was suspended for the USA's next match. He received a sending off in a round of 32 match for USA against Bosnia and Herzegovina. That was then...

years until we do it all again. This is The World Today. Thank you so much for watching. I'm Frances Ko. And for more news anytime, do check out our website at cgtn.com. Take care.

0: This is a city without comparison in China, even the world. It's Jingdezhen, China's porcelain capital. Born of porcelain and thriving thanks to porcelain, this is a city that has relied on a single handicraft industry for thousands of years. It is also where the fusion of clay and fire has created countless breathtaking works of art.
1: 文物修复师也可以说是文物医生，用手修复的整个过程当中，就是我们跟文物交流的一个过程。
2: We kind of mix the styles because the 3D printing is very new technique.
3: 景德镇最大的就是它是个包容的城市，它给了很多人他想要的温度。
4: 文学是我们所有设计的根与魂。

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Across the city, private kilns are still burning.

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1: Deep printing is very new technique, and the traditional techniques that I learned were very, very old, from Korea. So I thought it would be a good idea to know and how the user use it, more freely and comfortably. So I think that's like the biggest take. And with my machines, I also want to.Not get rid of like traditional ideas or traditional designs or anything. I want to somehow maybe incorporate them as well. Like, in Jing De Jin, we have the blue and white. So finding a way to mix the blue cobalt pigment with the clay. So as it prints, you can get interesting textures. So it's not so much as like replacing the idea of traditional or just completely.Like reinventing it, I'm kind of just trying to further adapt it to my machines and always try to keep the traditional feeling with my works. My plan is to stay in Jing De Jin, and I want to go to the Jing De Jin University for my PhD doctoral program. And my new machine that I built is a painting machine. I can do the underglaze and the overglaze.Or I want to develop more also on the overglaze. So that's why I decided to go to study with some of the professors there, because they can help me and guide me in learning the techniques, but also how to adapt them to a machine that's never had to use these techniques before.
2: Here, computer code is introduced to a 1,000-year-old cobalt pigment, testing the boundaries of traditional design.While some use precise data to reconstruct ancient crafts, others come to Jing De Jin looking for an escape, using the slow pace of the workshop to counter the noise of modern life.

0: forces launch strikes on Russian targets. China says it will deepen AI cooperation with developing countries. And Spain scores against Argentina in extra time to win their second World Cup title. Hello there, this is The World Today on CGTN. I'm Xia Cheng in Beijing. Our top story. The U.S. military has launched a ninth consecutive night of strikes against Iran after another U.S. military personnel was killed in an Iranian attack. This is the third death of a U.S. service member in recent days. U.S. Central Command says strikes will continue degrading Iranian military capabilities used to attack commercial vessels and civilian mariners transiting the Strait of Hormuz. The Islamic Republic News Agency reports a new wave of Iranian missiles launched to enemy targets. Renewed U.S.-Iran hostilities have spilled into neighboring countries as Jordan, Kuwait, and Bahrain all reported Iranian attacks on Sunday. Owen Fairclough reports from Washington.
1: U.S. losses in its conflict with Iran have been compounded this Sunday after the U.S. Central Command confirmed another U.S. military service personnel was killed, this time in northern Iraq, trying to defuse unexploded ordnance from a downed Iranian drone. That follows the deaths of two other U.S. military service personnel over the weekend, for which the U.S. has retaliated, escalating its strikes against Iran, with Iran responding in kind, hitting Gulf states, particularly allies of the U.S. that host U.S. military assets. Experts say these two sides are now blowing past what were considered red lines by hitting each other's civilian infrastructure. These kinds of targets were considered off limits in the early part of this conflict. Iran is also targeting Jordan, where those two U.S. military service members were killed. And that's concerning Israel, complaining and showing concern that Iran is edging ever closer to its territory with these retaliatory strikes. All of this as both sides pass the 30 days of what was supposed to be a 60-day ceasefire as a precursor to a permanent resolution of the conflict between these two sides. All of this happening as well as the UN's nuclear watchdog confirms it's investigating that one of those targets was a strike on an unfinished or under construction nuclear site in Iran. This is called the Darkovin or Karun nuclear facility. Now, the UN said in its latest report back in February there was no enriched uranium or no nuclear material stored at this particular site, but also noted its inspectors hadn't been allowed access to audit any kind of enriched uranium at this site. And this cuts, of course, right to the heart of this conflict, with the U.S. long contending that Iran is enriching uranium to develop nuclear weapons, Iran insisting its nuclear program is for civilian purposes only. Owen Fairclough, CGTN, Washington.
0: Iran's Supreme Leader Mojtaba Khamenei says the U.S. violation of the Memorandum of Understanding once again proves that President Donald Trump's signature is worthless. Tensions have escalated between the two over the past week with renewed attacks and a dispute over the Strait of Hormuz. Iranian media says there's currently zero traffic through the strait. Safira Saremi reports from Tehran.
2: The situation in the Strait of Hormuz, the Persian Gulf, is highly charged. And regarding the MOU, I don't want to say it's fragile. I have to say it's dead. The document, the Memorandum of Understanding, which was supposed to kickstart negotiations for the settlement of disputes between Iran and U.S., is now killed. Mojtaba Khamenei, Iran's supreme leader, said that Trump's signature is worthless, and he also recalled that one of the core elements of U.S. foreign policy is bullying. So many things are happening at an unprecedented pace that I had to take notes. I have to mention that two ships were involved in an accident and stuff, according to IRGC. Now, it's clear the main point of contention between the U.S. and Iran is the Persian Gulf and the Strait of Hormuz. Why? Because Iran has been saying that now the Strait of Hormuz is vital to its national interests. That's the reason why U.S. has been attacking for the last 7 and 8 nights the southern parts of Iran, where Iran controls, exerts its power over the Persian Gulf and the Strait of Hormuz. Another thing that I should also mention is that two drones were shot down by IRGC, according to the IRGC. There has also been mention of U.S. striking

0: nuclear site in south of Iran.
1: Fighting between Russia and Ukraine has intensified as the two sides trade massive strikes overnight. Russia has battered Ukraine's capital, Kyiv, with one of its biggest missile attacks, killing one person and wounding 16 others. Ukraine has struck multiple Russian targets, including three oil depots, fuel facility, and oil tankers. Dasha Chernyshova reports from Moscow.
2: In Russia's Stavropol region, the industrial object has been hit by the Ukrainian drones this past night, and the media is saying that this object is actually an oil refinery. The local authorities have started evacuations in the region, and we are hearing from Russia that Ukraine is repeatedly targeting this consortium of the Caspian pipeline that is located near the port of Novorossiysk. Actually, Kazakhstan, that is involved into the operations of this enterprise, has been saying that their interests have also been infringed upon. And from the Russian side, we are hearing that the MOD has conducted the act of retaliation against the Ukrainian acts of terrorism using the high precision weapons and targeting the locations in Ukraine that were involved into the production of the spare parts for the Ukrainian drones and missiles. Now, the MOD is saying that they have been conducting strikes against many other enterprises in Ukraine. Those were the locations where the spare parts for the Ukrainian drones as well as air defense systems have been produced. They say the logistics centers in the Kyiv region has also come under attack.
3: Well, easily you can get to the different border with Mali, like to get to Algeria, it's where you can get very easily to Kidal. But Kidal is very symbolic in this conflict. It's considered as like the main capital of the North. I mean, Kidal is like very symbolic because this is the all these trouble, all these security situations has been organized and all has been arranged from Kidal, started from Kidal. So Kidal is very the basis place for whoever have have the control of Kidal. And by getting the control of Anifis, you have the door that lets you inside Kidal. So that's why the Anifis situation is very important, but it wasn't.
4: There are always different sides to a story. We put the focus on the details. To see more, to understand better. CGTN. See the difference.
1: Thai Prime Minister Anutsin Charvirakul is in Beijing for an official visit to China. Our Cao Chufeng has more from the Beijing Capital International Airport.
5: Thai Prime Minister Anutsin Charvirakul has just arrived in Beijing, the final stop of his five-day official visit to China at the invitation of Chinese Premier Li Qiang. He is expected to meet with Chinese Premier Li Qiang and Zhao Leji, chairman of the Standing Committee of the National Council. He visited Shanghai, where he attended the World Artificial Intelligence Conference and met with Chinese President Xi Jinping. On Saturday, he also attended the China-Thailand Sichuan Investment and Economic Forum in Chengdu, the capital city of Sichuan Province. He delivered a keynote speech reaffirming the strong partnership between the two countries. He also met with some senior executives from major Chinese firms, including Xiaomi and Chang'an Automobile. Now, overall, Prime Minister Anutin's visit to China aims to further deepen cooperation between the two countries. The Prime Minister is scheduled to leave China on Monday. Cao Chufeng, CGTN, Beijing.
1: The 2026 World Artificial Intelligence Conference is underway in Shanghai. China's AI medical solutions are attracting international visitors at the event. Our reporter Wu Bing has the story.
6: Marcin Stanitsky is a radiologist from Poland. What he is seeing at this company is an AI agent that allows the detection of up to 74 diseases by just one head MR scan.
7: I'm the first time on WAIC, and I am deeply impressed by the technology I see here. But I am not only here as a visitor, but also as an advocate for the future of AI in medical training.
6: The development of AI greatly helps Martin in daily diagnosis. His medical center has already used equipment and AI software from China.
7: China is one of the brilliant examples of this transformation. and implementation of AI.

0: in everyday clinical practice. I'm very, very happy of that to see that.
1: The 2026 World Artificial Intelligence Conference is also showcasing a wide range of AI-powered healthcare innovations. One example is a mobile tool that can help detect early signs of Alzheimer's disease by guiding users through a series of simple cognitive tasks on their phones.
2: We will play 12 words, and you will have to try and remember all the 12 words and repeat them.
3: 大衣，长裤，头巾，手套。
1: 大衣，头巾。
4: This challenge is a bit hard. I can only recall half of the 12 words. What's innovative about this system is that it can use AI to analyze the process, providing a much more complete report than traditional tests. Now, the AI applications from this specific company are used in more than 30 countries and regions around the world.
5: Let's talk about, let's say, Vietnam, our neighbor. Right, we deployed our AI solutions in some of the leading top tier hospitals. Let's say they initially can do 60 cardiac CTA scans. With the AI solution, that has been increased to more than 200 CCTA scans being done.
4: China released an action plan on Friday during the 2026 World Artificial Intelligence Conference to step up international cooperation on artificial plus, including the medical sector.Will be CGTN, Shanghai.
6: In an exclusive interview with the CGTN, Liao Tiong Lai, chairman of the China-ASEAN Industrial Development Promotion Association and the former Malaysian Minister for Transport and Health, praised China's efforts for bridging the digital divide. He also shared his vision for how AI cooperation could transform industries across ASEAN.
7: I believe ASEAN-China collaborations have two main priorities.First, ASEAN, China should focus on accelerating the traditional industry, how to transform our traditional industry into AI savvy and also enhance the productivity of traditional industries such as construction, education, healthcare, even our plantations. You know, we can use AI to increase productivity.Second priority is to accelerating and also to find new areas of industry. Example, green energies, robotic, even logistic, how to what we call low altitude economy, how we can work together and find out new industry that can actually enhance the collaboration between China and ASEAN. As you know that the world needs a body that will be able to promote accessibility and equality. So this forum will be able to galvanize and give participation of all individual and economies to give ideas and to ensure that there's consensus in building this AI framework for the world.So when AI is everywhere, and then we want to make sure that it's for everyone to use it, then you need this kind of initiative. We can't need this kind of organization. The World AI Cooperation Organization will be able to ensure that we train the necessary talent, we provide the necessary infrastructure, we also share and our values, and so that...whatever regulations and whatever AI initiative, it is more humane and it is for the humanity.
6: Andy Burnham is set to become the UK Prime Minister today after Keir Starmer formally steps down. Burnham will be the country's seventh Prime Minister in a decade.The new Labour Party leader has promised to radically change Britain's political system to quickly raise living standards. Jeff Moody reports from London.
8: The first thing he does if he wants to hit the ground running is to come up with a plan, because that's something that has, say, his critics been sadly lacking so far because of the way in which he's come to power. He hasn't faced a general election for 20-odd years. And, of course, when he became leader of the Labour Party, it was only one person...that was there to be considered.

0: So we haven't had that exchange of ideas that you normally get. So a lot of people are saying we don't know what he stands for, and that is what he will have to address immediately. We do, though, have a broad vision for the way he wants to take the country. His big idea of taking power away from Westminster, away from Whitehall, and giving it instead to small communities, communities that have felt forgotten, that have felt a long way away from Whitehall in terms of geography and in terms of politics too. So that's his big idea, but he has at this stage not given us any indication of how exactly he will go about it, and more importantly, how much that will cost. We've been talking to people on the streets today, and generally the feeling is that it's time for a change and all eyes are now on him.
1: I'm feeling positive about it. Yeah, I think there's a lot of things that we don't know yet, but I like that he's taken a different approach, I think, and I think he's got a lot of people behind him for that. Like, I think he's very charismatic.
2: Keir Starmer did a really good job, but he's not camera-facing. He can't get his message across, although what he did was really well done. Andy Burnham seems to be much more camera-friendly, and I think that's the world we live in.
0: So, yes, goodwill on the streets of Westminster today, but it is worth saying that a lot of people do say, look, he doesn't have a mandate, we don't know what he stands for, and really we need to get those answers quick. And Andy Burnham will be aware that we have a very, very impatient electorate. They want change, and they want it now.
3: Facing the unknown is always difficult. In a world in turmoil, it's easy to lose orientation. But when the storms come, we have to see the possibilities, reinvent, find new opportunities, discover a path forward. CGTN, see the difference.
4: After 104 matches in over 39 days, the 2026 FIFA World Cup has come to an end, with Spain beating Argentina 1-0 in the final. The European champions dominated the contest but did not get rewarded for their efforts within regulation time. Substitute Ferran Torres scored just 37 seconds into the second half of extra time thanks to a link-up between Nico Williams and Pedro Porro. This year's tournament will be long remembered for incredible plays and record-breaking goals, but also for controversies off the pitch. CGTN's Dan Williams reports from East Rutherford in the U.S. state of New Jersey, where the final match was played.
5: The curtain comes down on the 2026 FIFA World Cup. It was a tournament of firsts, the first to include 48 teams and the first time it has been held across three countries. After 104 matches, the tournament was a feast for football fans. But the competition was also clouded with various controversies, and some of those began before the tournament had even started. Not least US visa restrictions that impacted both fans and officials, including Somalian referee Omar Tan, who was refused entry into the United States.
6: Maybe sometimes it's good as well to just, you know, chill, relax. We work on everything, we try to solve everything, but then we need to respect that we are not the kings of the world who can rule over governments and police forces.
5: Iran's national team faced the prospect of playing matches in the US while the two countries remain in an ongoing conflict. That led to Iran moving its training camp from the US to Mexico amid visa entry difficulties. The team then faced visa restrictions and travel hurdles when travelling into the US for each of their group stage matches. Afterwards, Iran's team captain, Mehdi Taremi, slammed FIFA, calling it a disaster World Cup. One issue that had widespread ramifications, the suspension of US player Folwyn Balogun's red card. The forward was sent off in the round of 32 win against Bosnia and Herzegovina. That should automatically have led to a one-match suspension, meaning he would miss the US team's next match against Belgium. But then FIFA's disciplinary committee reversed the one-game ban into a year-long probationary period, allowing Balogun to play in the match. It then emerged that FIFA had made that decision after US President Donald Trump had called FIFA President Infantino.
7: How do you penalize him for a game that hasn't been played yet? It's very

0: very unfair. You can't do that. So, yes, I asked for a review. I didn't tell him what to do. I can't tell him what to do, but I don't believe he made the decision. I think it was a committee that made.
1: 是去跟了爸爸妈妈一起去采茶了，就是做茶做下来十多年，我都清楚的知道每一棵茶树它的性格是怎么样子的。它有些树，它就是长得。就是很粗犷，就像男孩子一样。有些茶树，它就是文文弱弱的。
2: When Wang talks about tea trees, it sounds like she's describing old friends. Thanks to generations of careful tending by local villagers like Wang, ancient tea trees that are over a century old now cover an area roughly the size of 1,700 football fields on Nanluo Mountain in Sichuan Banadai Autonomous Prefecture, Yunnan Province. Known as one of the world's oldest tea-growing areas, Nanluo Mountain is home to the Hani ethnic group and one of the core producing regions for pu'er tea.
1: 像这一棵就是我刚才说的古树茶，你看一下它的树干都很粗，500年以上的那种，5公斤左右。
2: Since tea production can be affected by factors such as weather and climate, more and more tea farmers are finding new ways to increase their income, such as combining tea with tourism and cultural experiences.
3: 这个就是我们做出来的这个普洱茶的生茶。我们在过去，我们传统的茶农卖茶，就是有客人来了就可喝我们的茶，品品茶就走了。但是现在呢，可以就是让客人们沉浸式的来体验我们的茶文化。比方说来到我家茶园，可以采茶、制茶体验，然后呢，也可以感受我们哈尼族的文化。
2: Last year, Sichuan Banna's tea industry generated a total output value of more than $7 billion, helping about 430,000 tea farmers achieve a more stable income. Enjoying a cup of tea while taking in the mountain views may seem simple, but experiences like these have become a reliable

0: cycle， 但是土地是属于咱们半坡新寨的。
1: During the recent 2026 Global Mayors Dialogue held in Sichuan, Banna, several international guests also visited Nanluo Mountain to exchange ideas on developing the tea industry.
2: In Nepal, most tea gardens are operated by a smallholder farmers and rely on traditional method. But here there are large cooperatives and modern processing facilities that emphasize quality control, packaging and branding.
3: I wish we can have that kind of connection and collaborations and future partnerships so that the two cultures can learn from each other and help to keep growing.
1: Today, tea farmers here are earning income not only from tea, but also from restaurants, homestays, and cultural tours. One tea leaf is supporting many livelihoods and offering a new picture of rural revitalization.
4: That's all we have for now on The World Today. I'm Xia Cheng, Beijing. I'll speak to you soon.

0: sequence start. 6, 5, 4, 3, 2, 1. Liftoff. Liftoff on Apollo 11.
1: What began as a 20th century race to set foot on the moon?
2: As one small step for man, one giant leap for mankind.
1: Has become a quest to expand humanity's footprint in space. And for the astronauts of tomorrow, that journey begins with a simulation on Earth, known as
3: the mountain that leads to this fortress. We run our simulated space missions there because the inside looks like the moon. It's simulating these lunar lava tunnels where in the future people might have a potential lunar base. A lot of it is about creating the same atmosphere and the same otherworldly feeling that you might have if you were on the moon.
1: So tell me about the mission itself and what is an analog space mission?
3: Okay, yeah, for sure. So we've been to the moon, we've never been to Mars, but we've never had people living on the moon or Mars. So one of the goals of an analog space mission is to kind of imitate what it might be like for people to live there. So in terms of group dynamics and psychology, what is it like to live on Mars for a year? What is it like to go to the
4: mission as a crew? And I've been worked with them since they've been selected to make sure that they get like physically fit, psychologically fit, ready for emergencies and in the mission, and ready even to perform scientific objectives.
1: How closely do you find the training reflects what happens with real space agencies?
4: The training is very similar because the astronaut goes even to a zero-G flight. The astronaut has to be prepared to react in every different conditions. So it's completely, completely reflecting what a real space mission is.
1: Chosen from hundreds of applicants worldwide, the crew has already faced stiff competition to be here. Who are the astronauts? How have they been selected for this mission?
3: So we have 9 different astronauts. They're from many different places in the world. We've got quite an international crew. And the selection process that we do at Asclepios really tries to imitate how space agencies select their astronauts. So it's actually about a 6-month selection process and a year of training before the astronauts actually go into the mission.
5: Hi, I'm Joachim, and this is me after I human environment training.
1: The training is rigorous, building extreme survival skills and the mental resilience to endure isolation. What does it mean to you personally to have applied and been successful in taking part in this?

0: project?
1: It's kind of emotional because like we've started this almost like 2 years ago from the selection process through the trainings until here. So there's been a lot of work, a lot of like sacrifices that we all needed to make, like our personal lives, our professional and academic lives also to be here. It's very tiring and very hard sometimes, but we do it because we are passionate about this. We all have this kind of passion in common about space and about human space flight.
0: Do you view this experience perhaps as a stepping stone to working in the space industry in future?
1: Analog missions are way more than just like a stepping stone to become like real astronauts, are really like a test bed and an opportunity to test not just equipment, but also protocols and procedures about how we are going to deal with these challenges on real space missions in a more efficient and less and more cost-effective way.
2: You will wait for us to give you signal so that you can go put your saliva samples in the freezer. And when you do that, we will place some water near the freezer so that you can take inside of the rocket room. Is that clear? Over.
3: During the simulation, astronauts carry out a wide range of research projects.
0: What kind of scientific experiments are you testing as part of this mission?
4: We have about 18 experiments this year, super interdisciplinary, so things ranging from biological studies and medical studies, engineering, psychology tests. We also work with organizations that have a lot of experience with space experiments and design the experiments tailored to exactly the kind of stresses and the things that astronauts would be able to test outside of Earth.
0: Okay, so it certainly feels pretty otherworldly down here. Where is it that we're heading?
4: So we're heading to where everything really happens. Hey, welcome to the base. The first thing that will happen when the astronauts arrive is 24 hours in the rocket room.
3: The rocket room is designed to replicate the confinement astronauts experience inside a shuttle before reaching their destination in space. Although there are no human bases on the Moon or Mars yet, many ideas and designs are being developed to keep future crews healthy while living in close quarters.
4: This is the main workspace area where the astronauts will be doing the work for the 2-3 weeks. You can go to the gym.
0: There's a gym on
4: yes.
0: board.
4: So the astronauts spend the whole year following a training schedule.
5: Oh, yeah.
0: What's the importance of having this, access to a gym, access to weights in the space?
5: So one of the really important reasons is that when astronauts go into space, they're in microgravity. And microgravity causes like muscle loss and bone loss, like the bone density decreases. And so to simulate the psychological effects of being in space as closely as possible for us, we do exercise every single day.
3: The mission aims to promote space sciences, named Asclepios after the Greek god of medicine and son of Apollo, the namesake of NASA's historic space program. The analog astronauts perform roles suited to their expertise. Medical student Max Grossman serves as the crew's health officer.
5: So the health officers are responsible for making sure that the astronauts are fit to do their sport exercises. We've got to make sure that they're fit to do their EVAs, so we do checkups on them every day to make sure that these activities, which can be really quite strenuous.
3: During simulated spacewalks, astronauts step outside the base in specially designed suits.
0: So how does it feel to actually wear this suit? Because it looks pretty intense.
6: Well, it feels pretty heavy. I'm currently wearing it with straps on, so I'm kind of wearing it as if I'm wearing a backpack. But I can definitely feel the weight. I feel very secure. It really does sort of feel like you're moving in a spacesuit.
3: These spacesuits weigh around 20 kilograms. By comparison, lunar suits weigh about 14 kilograms on the Moon, but on Earth, the same suit would weigh around 82 kilograms. That's roughly the weight of an average adult male.
0: You mentioned EVAs, what does that mean?
6: Well, we're simulating a lunar mission to the Moon, and so EVAs will be a crucial part of that. When you're on the Moon, you've got a base set up, but you'll also need to go outside and conduct experiments. So EVAs mimic the experiments that you would do on the Moon.
7: Sometimes they're collecting rock samples, sometimes they're testing a new technology that our partners have provided with us for a scientific experiment.
3: One of the technologies being tested on this mission is a new smart glove designed by scientists at Berlin's Technical University, with the Asclepios crew set to be its first users.
8: Spacesuits really restrict the hand movement. It's really hard to grasp object items or systems and take them with you on an

0: NDA. So we thought of creating a glove that helps you. You will have a couple of sensors, like a spectrometer. They will help you like analyze, detect, and collect samples too. We have here the camera.
1: Analog testing gives researchers the chance to refine technology before it's deployed in space.
2: Moving on to pressure.
3: We copy. Go ahead.
2: 13.44 kilopascals.
1: In a previous episode of RASER, we followed Austrian analog astronaut Dr. Robert Wild as he tested a spacesuit designed for Mars. Earth-based tests are vital to ensure reliable performance under the harsh conditions of space. Back to this mission, and another experiment focuses on air filtration equipment.
4: Well, we're trying to see the filtering capacity of different substrates. So this one is the soil filter.
1: And microalgae growth experiments.
5: Microalgae might be very interesting for future space missions as a technology, for example, to take CO2, will then transform it back into oxygen for the astronauts. Additionally, the algae could be a source of protein or for cleaning wastewater.
1: Another pioneering project examines how sleep, mood, and cognitive performance are affected by isolation and artificial light in lunar-like habitats.
6: What is the watch that you're currently wearing actually monitoring?
7: So yeah, it looks like a kid's watch, but it's in fact like for one of our experiments. So it measures a lot of stuff. So we have like a temperature sensor that measures like the temperature of our skin, also some light sensors and monitor basically our physical parameters. And so it's basically to compare how our sleep schedule and how our circadian rhythms are during our normal life. We will be doing it during the mission and also after the mission.
1: Offering insights into protecting astronauts' health on long missions. As part of mission prep, analog astronauts get hands-on with the tech.
6: Hello, it looks like you're up to something very busy there.
8: Yes.
6: I want to come instruct you. Am I allowed to shake this?
8: Yes, no, it's a little bit of a clutter, but so be a bit careful. But yeah, it's a pleasure to meet you. I'm Nathan.
6: Lovely to meet you, Nathan. And I understand that you're one of the astronauts that's actually going to be going in.
8: Yes, it's a very exciting time. It's a little bit of nervousness building up to it, but yeah, just trying to iron out any kinks before we get in there.
6: Well, on that point, I've got a million questions to ask you, but you're wearing a glove that looks slightly spider-esque. What are you doing?
8: It's a very fancy device that is. It's a haptic glove. So once you've loaded up the program, it loads you into a VR room. You have your headset on. And when you pick things up in the VR room, these little actuators pull back on your fingers when you grab something to make it feel like you're picking up that thing in VR. Let's say you're trying to assemble something in zero Gs. And of course, gravity on the moon is completely different. So these gloves help to simulate the difference in gravity. There'll be a slight difference in pressure.
1: The enhanced sense of touch will not only improve work tasks performed inside a spacesuit, but also allow astronauts to control robotic arms from a habitat or even remotely from Earth.
6: How does it feel being on?
8: It's honestly, as soon as I put it on, I felt like a giddy child. Like, it feels very, very sci-fi. You can hear, I don't know if you can hear, but there's actuators.
6: Oh, you can, you sound quite mechanical.
8: Yeah, I feel like I'm almost part cyborg at this point.
9: A lot of the technologies that are created for space actually do influence the world back on Earth. They create these spin-off technologies that benefit millions of people. So I really see it as this kind of symbiosis where we're pushing technology, we're pushing ourselves, we're pushing our limits, personally, professionally, technologically, to go to space, and then that improves our life back on Earth.
10: Crew, we are ready for launch. MCC, we are go for launch.
11: Moon 1, MCC, can you listen to me? So you're about to leave Earth for a journey to the moon. Can we have your go for launch?
6: How likely do you think it is that some of the astronauts we're seeing here today will actually become astronauts in the future and travel to space?
11: I think that they have outstanding chances because they've been selected with a selection process that mimics the one that ESA does. So it's

0: very important that they have been already tested. And in Asclepius, we have a lot of different nationalities. International collaboration has been what shapes human spaceflight since the very beginning, because we started with competition, okay, which is very nice to develop new technologies. But in the end, like, you can go faster alone, but farther together, which is very important. And together, like ESA, the United States with NASA, JAXA, Russia, and hopefully in the future with China, why not, we could shape a partnership to put the limit of human even farther.
1: Space seems like to be a domain where we can work together towards this common goal, which is so complex to get to. And so, yeah, I'm really inspired by that, and I want to be part of that family.
2: Flight control team, I'm going to go around the room and get a go from each of you.
3: Capcom?
4: Go for Capcom.
5: Records?
6: Go for Records.
7: BME? Go for BME.
8: Science?
9: Go for Science.
10: It's going to be hard, it's going to be challenging. You'll have moments that you want to come out of the base, that you want to see the sun, that you want to eat some fruits, but we know that you're in it for science, for this experience, for this mission that we've all been working for together.
11: Although the simulation won't see the crew leave Earth.
1: And there's actually a name for it, which is the overview effect. And it's said that, of course, we cannot see any borders or any lines or any specific country. We can see land, we can see sea, we cannot even see humans. But, of course, we see humanity because we see that we all belong to this one place.
0: The most, like, outstanding thing that all the astronauts say, it's the view of Earth. So we go to space actually to discover the Earth, which is incredible. The astronauts that were on the Mies just to rediscover our planet.
11: Analog missions pave the way for the next great leap, from a lunar base in the 2030s to a three-year mission to Mars. The coming era of exploration will be shaped by those ready to take humankind further into the cosmos.
12: We are going out into this new world, and we're creating a new world. And it brings this question of, what kind of new world do we want to create? And I think here at Asclepios, we're exploring that question and trying to ensure that the new world that we're creating in space is inclusive, is international, is supportive, and is a world that really everybody can be a part of to advance science and to understand our place in the universe as humans.
11: There. Remember to subscribe and hit the bell button for notifications.
13: Ever wondered what's the difference between a bear and a bull market? Where are the cash cows? And who are the lame ducks? And what exactly are black swans, grey rhinos, and unicorn companies? 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

0: We are all connected. Across borders, across continents, connected by ideas, a shared humanity. Stay connected.
1: A new era of space exploration is taking shape. The catalyst for this renewed race to the moon was a groundbreaking discovery, which Professor Mahesh Anand and his team at the Open University contributed to.
2: There's been a reinvigoration of interest in the moon. Is that connected with the discovery of water on the moon?
3: We would like to think so, because water in space exploration is really unparalleled. I mean, it is such a resource that we cannot put any money on, because we need

0: need water for humans to survive on. This discovery of water, whether on the lunar surface or inside lunar rocks, has brought about this renaissance in lunar exploration. First of all, it's going to provide us resources as it is, and then humans are going to use the moon bases as testbed for actually practicing technologies, practicing living there, working there, so that then they can go beyond it and make more scientific discoveries. So yes, I think this is a paradigm shifting moment that we are living in.
1: That's very interesting. That's a very soft surface, but here and there where I plug with the...
2: The Apollo missions returned 2,200 samples, totaling 382 kilograms of lunar soil and rocks. Tests revealed no sign of water, and it was concluded that the moon must be completely dry. Fast forward 40 years, and scientists like Professor Anand decided to revisit those samples.
0: With the modern advanced technologies, actually we can now detect that tiny quantities of water, and remember I'm saying water, but I'm simplifying it because water is nothing but H2O, and therefore what we are actually detecting most of the time is hydrogen. And when hydrogen is detected, it is expected that it is attaching itself to an oxygen atom. And when two hydrogen attach themselves to an oxygen atom, you have H2O, which is what we call water.
2: So just to be clear, it's not exactly liquid water that has been discovered, but the elements that form it. Hydrogen.
0: Would you read out the label for me, please?
3: One, which was 11, Apollo 11.
0: It's the 20th rock collected
3: right in
0: the Apollo 11.
3: Yeah.
0: And then 246th time it has been split.
3: Wow. Oh, goodness me.
0: Yeah, and what you see there is a thin slice of that particular rock.
3: Mm.
0: So this is a basalt.
3: Yes.
0: So basalt forms when a magma erupts on the surface, cools down.
3: Mm.
0: And it's a solid rock. So this is a slice of that solid rock collected during the Apollo 11. And in this rock, you have minerals. And those minerals are the ones that are target for our investigations where we are trying to detect water. Because there are certain minerals in this rock that actually hold on to that water more so than the other.
2: As well as minerals that contain both hydrogen and oxygen, some lunar rocks contain minerals from which oxygen can be more easily extracted.
0: One special thing about lunar rocks, or particularly the basalts, is that they contain a mineral called ilmenite. And that is a compound of iron, titanium, and oxygen. And it turns out that near side of the moon, all those dark patches that you see on a clear night are made up of these basalts, which are rich in this mineral, ilmenite. And because ilmenite has been proven to be energetically much easier to react with hydrogen to extract its oxygen, and you just elevate the temperature, and at elevated temperature, those ilmenite, they very easily release their oxygen in the presence of hydrogen. And as soon as the oxygen is released, it combines with the hydrogen there and it comes out as water and you can collect it.
2: As well as extracting water from lunar rock, recent remote sensing data has shown water could be present in the form of ice as you would find in your freezer. This so-called water ice is believed to be near...
4: Areas on the moon, if you're on the pole, it's always sunlight. Which means if you have a base there, you get solar power all the year through. So that's good. And also, if you have a crater there, it's deep enough. Because the sun at polar regions, they're at really low angles just above horizon. It doesn't actually...
2: And robotic research spacecraft. It's planned to land on the illuminated rim of the Shackleton crater, almost at the moon's south pole. That's further than any lander has been before. It aims to look for water ice and other resources.
4: So that's a survey that Chang'e 7 would do. It will contain sort of a proton detector and spectrometer. That those are both looking for water.
2: If the mission confirms water ice is present, it opens the door to China building the International Lunar Research Station.
4: A term using the moon as a gateway to further explorations, water will both be very important.
2: And it's called the International Lunar

0: research station for a reason.
1: There's always been this, this international collaboration. And more interestingly, besides the more established space powers, a lot of developing countries are getting their foot in the door in terms of space exploration through the Chang'e program. And for the future, research station is actually stated that they're looking for something on the order of 50 countries to get involved. So it truly will become...
2: ...were killed, and that's concerning Israel complaining and showing concern that Iran is edging ever closer to its territory with these retaliatory strikes. All of this as both sides pass the 30 days of what was supposed to be a season of the conflict between these two sides. All of this happening as well as the UN's nuclear watchdog confirms it's investigating that one of those targets...
3: ...Gulf and the Strait of Hormuz, nuclear site in south of Iran.
4: Fighting between Russia and Ukraine has intensified as the two sides trade northern town of Anafis on Saturday. The convoy, which also included pro-government militiamen, was heading toward Gao, the main city in northern Mali. The military has acknowledged the attack and says a response is underway. Our correspondent Mamadou Tapli has more from Bamako.
5: This is an ambush led by the group of Jenim and FLA together against the Malian soldiers and their partners, Africa Corps. So they were leading on the main city from in the region of Gao, they were leading to Kidal. So in a region called Tabrishats, that's where the ambush has been held. And then it happened badly for the Malian soldiers. There are some Malian soldiers that have fallen, but sticking to the official statement from the government, we don't have any precise about the death toll. But in response to this attack, the Malian soldiers, the farmer and their partners have been able to neutralize about like 20 terrorists and also neutralize the different bases, three different bases in that area near Ersan and also in Tabrishets. But precisely for the moment, it's difficult to tell the exact number of death toll that's a core conflict, this attack. Anafis is it's really important for both sides, even for the Jenim and their partner, the FLA groups, and also it's very important for the Mali because it's a point where easily you can get to different border with Mali, like to get to Algeria, it's where you can get very easily to Kidal. But Kidal is very symbolic in this conflict. It's considered as like the main capital of the North. I mean, Kidal is like very symbolic because this is all these trouble, all these security situations has been organized and all has been arranged from.
6: See the difference.
4: Thai Prime Minister Anutin Charnvirakul is in Beijing for an official visit to China. Our Cao Chufeng has more from the Beijing Capital International Airport.
7: Thai Prime Minister Anutin Charnvirakul has just arrived in Beijing, the final stop of his five-day official visit to China at the invitation of Chinese Premier Li Qiang. He is expected to meet with Chinese Premier Li Qiang and Zhao Leji, chairman of the Standing Committee of the National People's Congress. Now, this marks Prime Minister Anutin's first visit to China since taking office. Before arriving here in Beijing, he also visited Shanghai, where he attended the World Artificial Intelligence Conference and met with Chinese President Xi Jinping. On Saturday, he also attended the China-Thailand Sichuan Investment and Economic Forum in Chengdu, the capital city of Sichuan Province. He delivered a keynote speech reaffirming the strong partnership between the two countries. He also met with some senior executives from major Chinese firms, including Xiaomi and Chang'an Automobile. Now, overall, Prime Minister Anutin's visit to China aims to further deepen cooperation between the two countries. The Prime Minister is scheduled to leave China on Monday. Cao Chufeng, CGTN, Beijing.
4: China and Thailand have long described their ties as one family with cooperation spanning trade, infrastructure, tourism and cultural exchanges. And building on existing cooperation will be key to sustaining

0: sustaining the relationship.
1: Talking about from the larger picture, China and Thailand are committed to building a China-Thailand community with a shared future focused on stability, shared prosperity, and sustainable growth. Of course, it is guided by forward-looking and people-first vision. How important do you think the people-to-people exchanges are to keeping our bilateral relationship going forward?
2: Well, I think it's very important because, of course, people to people, it's not just government-led projects or understandings or involvement. It's also people to people on the ground. In Thailand, we see a lot of people really enjoying mala and Chinese like cabbage soup. And also, what's got people really hooked on is Chinese vertical dramas. I'm also one of those people. So I think that culturally, media is also an exchange ground for ground level in Thailand. And I think this is something that, as one family, as something that China and Thailand see each other as, I think in the long run, it's still going to be very significant and very popular, both in like in Thai culture in China or Chinese culture here in Thailand.
1: China and Thailand have always enjoyed a warm one family relationship. We've also delivered plenty of mutual beneficial projects over the years, covering all sectors, railways, trade, farming, tourism, a lot more actually. With the Thai Prime Minister visiting China for this trip, what new sectors do you think that we can expand our traditional practical cooperation into?
2: Well, I think we've hit a very wide mark in what China is involved here in Thailand, like in certain like a lot of sectors. So of course, economic and investments with the one family relationship that we have, which is quite special, I think. I think both countries could benefit from this. But aside from like rising investments or maybe looking for maybe some new parts to go into, maybe we could strengthen what we already have.
0: The 2026 World Intelligence Artificial Intelligence Conference is underway in Shanghai. China's AI medical solutions are attracting international visitors at the event. Our reporter Wu Bing has the story.
3: Marcin Stanitsky is a radiologist from Poland. What he is seeing at this company is an AI agent that allows the detection of up to 74 diseases by just one head MR scan.
4: I'm the first time on WAIC, and I am deeply impressed by the technology I see here. But I am not only here as a visitor, but also as an advocate for the future of AI in medical training.
3: The development of AI greatly helps Martin in daily diagnosis. His medical center has already used equipment and AI software from China.
4: China is one of the brilliant examples of this transformation and implementation of AI in everyday clinical practice. I'm very, very happy of that, to see that.
3: The 2026 World Artificial Intelligence Conference is also showcasing a wide range of AI-powered healthcare innovations. One example is a mobile tool that can help detect early signs of Alzheimer's disease by guiding users through a series of simple cognitive tasks on their phones.
5: We will play 12 words, and you will have to try and remember all the 12 words and repeat them.
6: 大衣长裤 头巾, 手套,
3: 大衣, 头巾. This challenge is a bit hard. I can only recall half of the 12 words. What's innovative about this system is that it can use AI to analyze the process, providing a much more complete report than traditional tests. Now, the AI applications from this specific company are used in more than 30 countries and regions around the world.
7: Let's talk about, let's say, Vietnam, our neighbor, right? We deployed our AI solutions in some of the leading top-tier hospitals. Let's say they initially can do 60 cardiac CTA scans. With the AI solution, that has been increased to more than 200 CCTA scans being done.

0: China released an action plan on Friday during the 2026 World Artificial Intelligence Conference to step up international cooperation on artificial intelligence. It says that China will support the capacity building in digital and intelligent capabilities for developing countries and deepen cooperation of AI+, including the medical sector. We'll be CGTN, Shanghai.
1: A poll conducted by Japanese media Mainichi Shimbun shows that the approval rating for Prime Minister Sanae Takaichi's cabinet has plunged to a record low of 41%, down 10 percentage points from last month. The disapproval rating reached 44%, up 9% from the previous month. It's the first time the disapproval rating has surpassed support since the cabinet took office in October 2025.Meanwhile, tens of thousands of Japanese citizens have held a massive rally in front of the National Diet. They're protesting recent efforts by the Takaichi government that suggest remilitarization, including its push to revise the pacifist constitution, ease restrictions on arms exports, and a departure from the three non-nuclear principles.
2: I believe the Takaichi government's push to revise the constitution is aimed at turning Japan into a country that can start wars, that can participate in wars. Moreover, the government is prioritizing military expansion over the livelihood of the people.
3: The Takaichi government is just doing whatever it wants. It keeps pushing military expansion and constitutional revision without listening to the voices of the people at all. So I hope Takaichi steps down as soon as possible.
1: Andy Burnham is set to become the UK Prime Minister today after Keir Starmer formally steps down.Burnham will be the country's seventh prime minister in a decade. The new Labour Party leader has promised to radically change Britain's political system to quickly raise living standards. Jeff Moody reports from London.
4: First thing he does if he wants to hit the ground running is to come up with a plan, because that's something that has, say, his critics been sadly lacking so far. Because of the way in which he's come to power, he hasn't faced a general election for 20-odd years. And, of course, when he became leader of the Labour Party, it was only one person that was there to be considered. So we haven't had that exchange of ideas that you normally get. So a lot of people are saying we don't know what he stands for, and that is what he will have to address immediately.We do, though, have a broad vision for the way he wants to take the country. His big idea of taking power away from Westminster, away from Whitehall, and giving it instead to small communities, communities that have felt forgotten, that have felt a long way away from Whitehall in terms of geography and in terms of politics, too. So that's his big idea, but he has, at this stage, not given us any indication of how exactly he will go about it, and more importantly, how much that will cost.We've been talking to people on the streets today, and generally the feeling is that...
5: Facing the unknown is always difficult. In a world in turmoil, it's easy to lose orientation. But when the storms come...
1: Do a link-up between Nico Williams and Pedro Porro.This year's tournament will be long remembered for incredible plays and record-breaking goals, as well as for controversies off the pitch. Tim Williams.
6: The curtain comes down on the 2026 FIFA World Cup. It was a tournament of firsts, the first to include 48 teams and the first time it has been held across three countries. After 104 matches, the tournament was a feast for football fans.But the competition was also clouded with various controversies, and some of those began before the tournament had even started, not least US visa restrictions that impacted both fans and officials, including Somalian referee Omar Tan, who was refused entry into the United States.
7: Maybe sometimes it's good as well to just, you know, chill, relax. We work on everything. We try to solve everything.But then we need to respect that we are not the kings of the world who can rule over governments and police forces.
6: Iran's national team faced
8: a... ...to do, but I don't believe he made the decision. I think it was a committee that made the decision.

0: And they made the right decision.
1: Despite the controversial reversal, the US was eliminated from the tournament by Belgium following a 4-1 defeat. There were also concerns over the significant hike in ticket prices compared to previous World Cup games. But there were also many positives, not least the incredible images of fans from all over the world, including Scotland, to Norway's Viking rowers, coming together to enjoy the matches. And then there were the shocks and surprises on the pitch, not least Cape Verde, the third smallest country ever to play at a men's World Cup, reaching the knockout rounds, and then taking Argentina to extra time.
2: Aside from some of the most memorable football and stunning goals, this has been a record-breaking World Cup. Almost 7 million people have attended the 104 matches. That's more than the number of supporters that attended the previous two World Cups combined. Dan Williams, CGTN, East Rutherford, New Jersey.
3: Let's revisit our headlines this hour. The U.S. military launches a ninth night of strikes against Iran. That's after another U.S. service member is killed in an Iranian attack. Seven are killed in Russian missile strikes on Kyiv and other cities as Ukrainian forces launched strikes on Russian targets. China says it will deepen AI cooperation with developing countries. And Spain scores against Argentina in extra time to win their second World Cup title. Coming up on Global Watch in about 90 minutes, as the World AI Conference enters its last day in Shanghai, we review the key results reached at the event and talk to experts on how China's open source commitment will benefit the Global South. Tune in at 0400 GMT. And that's all we have for now on The World Today. I'm Xiaocheng in Beijing. I'll speak to you soon.

0: We're in Huzhou, East China, once known as the City of Silk, and now home to sustainable industries.
1: Fancy a life in the country? Here, everyone from wealthy elites to digital nomads have swapped skyscrapers for emerald metros.
0: For over a century, silk merchants built mansions here that incorporated mountains, lakes, and natural scenery into the architecture.
2: While these days, young entrepreneurs are returning from a life overseas to help innovate agricultural industries right here in their hometowns.
0: This is Huzhou, where business thrives
2: with Mother Nature in mind.

0: Oh, we're finally here.
1: I know. Well, Mogan Shan in Huzhou City is basically at the top of everyone's China travel bucket list.
0: Yeah.
1: And I read in a bunch of places online it's been dubbed the Hamptons of China.
0: Okay.
1: Fancy.
0: I mean, it's quite close to Shanghai, like 3 hours drive, and I think 1 hour from Hangzhou as well.
1: Yeah.
0: So there's actually, I think, over 800 something boutique guest houses and hotels all situated around the hills here.
2: I actually know a designer who was one of the first waves of people to come in and renovate a lot of the guest houses.
1: No way.
2: He's got an office.
1: Here?
2: Yeah.
1: Bamboo.
2: Hey, 李老师。
1: 很高兴认识你，真的哦。
2: 你好，你好。
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1: This is like something from Architectural Digest, doesn't it?
3: 它是1932年的一个图书馆，然后把它租下来，
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1: 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It's got a really personalized feel to it.
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0: They had a great view。
3: 它是一个老建筑复原建造的。
0: I see。
3: 按照老的样子，苏格兰的城堡建的。
1: Scottish people have good taste. What can I say? I think they definitely captured the essence of this castle and the interior of what we see today.
0: Yeah, it's interesting also because when I first heard about Naked Castle, I thought, well, how would there be a Scottish castle in the middle of China? It's so strange. But coming here doesn't actually look like it's. It doesn't look glaring. It looks like it's a part of the scenery.
1: I think that with a lot of the Mogan Shan properties, it is this perfect marriage of, you know, the foreign influence.With that kind of distinct Chinese architecture is just really an architectural marvel.
0: Yeah. 所以这些是用在罗兴堡的一些建筑材料
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0: I guess it's sort of a mindset to reduce waste, to reuse old.

0: executive at any of these of life.
1: It's certainly very honourable. I can't imagine the extra layer of complexity in salvaging materials like this. It's very, very honourable.
2: 当你来了莫干之后，我觉得可以体验一下莫干有大量的这种民宿或者是小村落，
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1: Yeah, I can certainly say it's extremely popular amongst all of my Shanghai friends. They always are ranting and raving about Mo Gan Shan.

0: Oh, look at this.
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3: We should go and meet up with Harry and Poached Egg.
0: That's it.
3: They retrofit all of the vans. Ah, that's Poached Egg. Poached Egg.
0: Hi. Hey. Oh, Harry, here comes two friends.
4: This is your pocket?
0: Yeah.
3: Uh-huh. But I've never seen like a customized RV. There's a lot of space in here.
4: Good for you. Big legs.
3: Oh, wow.
4: I think I could even fit a dog.
0: Like, here's a fridge.
3: Oh! Yeah. Oh, my gosh.
4: It's a full washing machine.
3: That's incredible.
4: Wow.
3: Wait, so this becomes two beds?
0: Yeah. This one?
4: Let me help you.
0: Yeah.
3: This is giving me very strong IKEA vibes. These are the IKEA bed slats.
4: I feel like I'm in Sweden suddenly.
0: No way!
4: That is so cool!
0: That's a coffee bar. They can open this window, sell coffee here.
3: But where do you store all of the water for the shower then?
5: Under the vehicle.
3: Oh,
5: this one? Yeah. So this is this terminal is for set up the water tank.
3: Ah, we saw this one earlier.
0: Yeah, it's a minibus.
3: It's very magazine front cover friendly.
0: Japanese style.
3: Yes, yeah, you've got the tatami here. Yeah. What about these things? What do they do?
4: No way!
3: It's super deep.
4: No way! Guys, you have more in here than I have in my kitchen back in Beijing.
3: That's amazing. Oh my word.
4: Oh, wow. Kieran's here to play.
0: Frida!
4: I'm on top of the world, living the nomad life.
2: 真的是重量级，
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6: I met her in Bali.3 years ago, she was selling the coffee with this interesting van. I was just walking around, I found her, oh, interesting girl, so getting to know each other. Then I know DNA from her. I found, wow, the place I really want to go, want to live.
7: 对，每个人都有不同的解法去完成一条攀爬的线路。
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0: 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I like the sort of creative energy that you get here. It's like an incubator.
1: 100%. I would definitely say they've nailed it on the head with.
0: That sort of feels like. Yeah.
2: Now you get the victory.
1: I mean, the ingenuity of this design is just incredible. To think that you can do all of this with wood, no nails or anything.
3: 但是不是古人要是把这个弄进去了之后，留了这么多痕迹，就被开除了？一个好的工艺就是说，这个削擦进去之后嘛，是一点都看不出来的。啊，这个是我们南巡的特产，用糯米锅底做的甜的，叫枫笑茶，您可以尝尝。
1: This to me is the 吃茶 eating tea because we actually have to eat it.
0: 那就是中国建筑上还有 in all of Chinese civilization, it's always been about farming. China's an agricultural society.
2: Like Huang's grandparents,
0: exactly.
2: And everyone in the region. And it's a rite of passage. You see technology leveraged in all aspects of Chinese society. Yeah. So it makes sense that we've got it in the farmlands too.
0: Yeah, right? Yeah, makes it sexy again.
1: Makes it sexy.

0: think I was zoning out for a while there.
1: I think you were needing it. You've been a bit exhausted. Your heart needed some motion.
0: Honestly, just be able to see all the way to the horizon. No sky.
2: Martinez with a low shot that the Argentina goalkeeper gathers easily in the 39th minute. Argentina defender Lisandro Martinez is substituted before the break with an apparent injury. And veteran Nicolas Otamendi comes on in his place. After the interval, Spain coach Luis de la Fuente sends on Pedri and Ferran Torres, and the chances continue with Argentina in full siege mode. The defending champion skullduggery ends with midfielder Enzo Fernandez being sent off with a second yellow card for a brutal challenge on Spain defender Pau Cubarsí in injury time. The game goes to extra time, and in the 96th minute, Nico Williams scores, but his goal is ruled out for a foul in the buildup. In the 106th minute, a lofted cross to the back post by Pedro Porro finds Williams, and he nods into the path of Torres, who crashes home the goal that would clinch Spain's second World Cup title after their maiden victory 16 years ago. Spanish players also claim multiple individual awards, with midfielder Rodri collecting the Golden Ball for Player of the Tournament, goalkeeper Unai Simón winning the Golden Glove, and Cubarsí receives the Best Young Player award.
3: No se puede comparar con la Eurocopa, que es algo.
4: This can be compared to the Euros, which is something historic. It cannot be compared to the Nations League, which is also spectacular, because winning a World Cup is unique. Like I said, we had to wait 16 years, but for now, I think we just need to enjoy it and be fully aware of what we've accomplished.
3: Disfrutarlo y ser conscientes de lo que vamos a hacer.
5: ¿Qué les voy a decir? Estamos tristes porque.
6: What can I say? We're sad because we weren't able to bring home the trophy. My deepest thanks to everyone, to all the fans and all the people who carried us today. Whatever little strength we had left, they gave us that strength and pushed us to keep fighting until the very end with the match still open, but it wasn't to be. They were deserved winners. That's the reality. We have to acknowledge that. And honestly, we came very close. All that's left is to thank my players and everyone who lent a huge helping hand so we could reach another World Cup final. Now the match is over and we have to move on.
2: Not surprisingly, the red glow of flares illuminated the night sky in Madrid as fans back home celebrated Spain's second World Cup title. Shortly after, Ferran Torres scored what proved to be the winner, and the clock ticked down to bring an end to extra time. Spanish fans who live in the capital were joined by supporters who traveled from elsewhere in the country and beyond, as well as a number who made the trip from overseas at the city's iconic Colón Plaza and the Cibeles Fountain. Those two traditional spots for sporting and cultural celebration provided fitting backdrops once again as the crowds reveled in La Roja's second trophy at football's biggest tournament and expressed their happiness that the team could once again claim the sport's grandest prize.
7: It feels so nice. I'm so happy. I'm so glad that Spain finally won the World Cup for the second time. I'm so, so glad. So it feels so nice to be around here and to be around all these amazing people.
8: Esa tensión constante y obviamente.
4: The constant tension and, in my point of view, Spain's superiority while attacking. They had control of the game and looked for opportunities to score.

0: So happy. It's so beautiful.
1: Qué bonito que es, por Dios.
2: I took a flight just to be here for the match, and I know it was worth it, and I know they would win. Viva España!
3: For more on the World Cup, we go to New Jersey, where CGTN correspondent Dan Williams is standing by. Hi there, Dan. So Spain are champions. How do you rate their performance in the final and across the tournament?
4: Yeah, this was an incredible dominant performance from Spain from start to finish, really. And they dominated in this particular match every single key statistic area that you would want to win out on. In terms of possession, 65% they made. Double the number of passes than Argentina, and including, of course, that incredible statistic around shots. Spain with 20 shots, Argentina with two across the 120 minutes. Zero shots for Argentina, it has to be said. Of course, this Spanish side, it's all around their defence. Just we've talked about this before, but

0: How does China keep 1.4 billion people cool? This summer, the heat is testing cities worldwide, well, in the Northern Hemisphere. In China, the challenge reached a new scale on July the 10th, when the peak electricity load hit an all-time high of 1.5 billion kilowatts. That's higher than those of the United States, Japan, and Russia combined, according to statistics from the National Grid. Yet, behind the big numbers lies a bigger story. How does a country with such a massive population ensure energy security as millions of households and businesses turn on their cooling systems? How do cities adapt and innovate to make extreme heat more manageable for residents and tourists? And with heat waves baking cities across the Northern Hemisphere, what can China's experience offer to other regions, if any? Welcome to this special edition of The Point with me, Li Xin, an opinion show coming to you from Beijing. I'm pleased to be joined from Xiamen, Southern China, by Professor Lin Bo Qiang, Dean of the China Institute for Studies in Energy Policy at Xiamen University. Here in Beijing, Professor Zhang Hao Ran, Vice Dean of the School of Urban Planning and Design at Peking University. 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The warmest welcome to all of you gentlemen. I hope it is not too hot. My welcome. As a lot of people, especially in Europe, have been debating whether or not they use air conditioning, it seems that in China that's just a plain normal thing to do. And as I said, China's record high of power load hit 1.5 billion kilowatts. That's on July the 10th. Professor Lin, help us put that into perspective. What exactly does that mean? How big is that in terms of power load?
1: Well, it's obviously big. It's bigger than many countries combined together. As we mentioned earlier, China has the largest power electricity system. So right now, 3 kilowatt hours generated in globally, one is in China. In about 10 years' time, it's quite possible that 2 kilowatt hours, one will be in China. And that's how big the electricity system in China is. But if you just look at the numbers, it's record high. It's going to be another record high next year for sure. Okay, there's no other way. If you look at compared to last year, it's really, it did not increase that much. Last year, I think 15.8. This year, it's 15.18. So it's increased, obviously, but not that much, actually. And this really reflects the increase in utilization of the air conditioners. That's the topic we're talking about today. But not necessarily. Also behind that, you got an electric vehicle, you got a deep industrialization, which the electricity demand will continue to grow. In fact, last 6 years, it's lobbied about more than 6% annual growth. And this year, they're forecasting about between 5.5% to 6%. It's more likely to 6%, toward 6%. So given altogether that the incremental is there, and this reflect, again, increasing living standard. Another one is a deep industrialization. And if you want to say that extreme weather, that's also there, because every year it's getting hotter. So put all these factors together, that I think it will continue to set record. Next year, we can discuss again at this point. Mm. You're going to give you another number, mm-hmm. which is a record high. Mm-hmm. That's for sure, 100% sure, okay? So the number here is really not scaring us, okay? What is important is, and by the way, that air conditioning is at about roughly 40 to 50% of the electricity consumption of residential.
0: Basically, the huge increase in electricity usage is because of industrialization, about EVs and also about air conditioning, and China produce a lot of electricity as well. You were talking about one third of the global total. Professor Zhang, the natural question a lot of people would ask: consumption of electricity is so huge, Let's focus on the production first. How is China able to generate so much electricity? Where does that all come from?
2: Yes, actually, China is kind of currently China total installed

0: our capacity is now over 4 billion kilowatts. That is more than 2.5 times of peak demand of today's new data, 1.5 billion kilowatts. And of course, about 40% of the energy from the solar and the wind. In the a few decades, China just developed this kind of renewable energy industry very quickly, and 40% energy from the those kind of renewable energies sources. Yeah, this is the current kind of state. Yeah.
1: So basically, you're saying China has the capacity of producing 4 billion kilowatts of electricity, but it's the
0: Yes.
1: usage comes to 1.5 billion. And out of that 4 billion, you are talking about 40% being green energy.
0: Yes, exactly. Yes.
1: Okay. David, let me come to you. You have been in China quite some time. What is your observation? We're talking about it as if, you just go home and switch everything on, but it's actually quite amazing, right, for a country of such a huge scale and such a large population, when everybody switches on their air conditioning, everything in full power blackout will happen in Shanghai under whatsoever circumstances, unless it is extreme circumstances. But what about the other areas, more underdeveloped regions in China? Do you also notice a relatively guaranteed stable flow of electricity in, high seasons such as summer?
2: Yeah, so during your max stress periods on the grid, right, we're talking about the middle of summer, typically. That's the peak moment. Under normal weather conditions, under normal seasonal conditions, we should not expect any real stress on the Chinese grid. There is generally more than adequate reserves on the generation and capacity side relative to the load, even the peak load on the hottest summer day. Where sometimes you might run into a little bit of stress is during extreme weather events. So if you have extreme heat combined.
1: 40% come from green energy, but help us understand a little bit better what is China's energy policy, and when it comes to extreme usage in summer, how does the system work?
3: What about the, I think the coal is still the main source of the electricity in China. Wind and solar, probably 22-23%. The other are nuclear and hydro are quite stable. So the dynamic right now is renewables, and the reach 40% is quite remarkable. But rest of it basically is coal-fired power plant, some natural gas power plant. So the steel main is a coal basis at this moment. But I try to answer the why we're not worried about the air conditioning is that the electricity sector consumption in China is pretty small, about 14-15%, about 15% at this moment. Sometimes go to 16, sometimes go come back to 15%. So that if let's say that if all our consumption is actually focused on industrial sector, and if something happens, all we have to do is close one big factory, everybody has electricity. It's because the residential is so small. And that's quite different from United States. The residential sector is more than 40%. So if there's no electricity, there's no electricity. You cannot close anything to compensate for that. But in China, I never expect a problem or a huge problem. There may be some temporary problem, short period problem, but I never expect a huge shortage for the residential sector. In other words, for aircon, okay? So everybody is quite safe for the summertime. Yeah.
1: What about the layout of China's electricity grid or production electricity plants? Just now, David, we're talking about, thousands of cities and, regional grid and then all connected into the national grid. People have been talking about this high-speed rail for power, which is the ultra-high voltage power grid, which seems to play an extremely important role. Professor Zhang, what can you tell us about that, and how important is that technology in terms of distribution of electricity and guaranteeing that electricity is ample where they're used the most?
0: Yes, actually, according to China electricity network, the technologies is very advanced. Before that, maybe we can talk about the forecasting technology, because why during the current events, why the grid is

0: is also very stable. It's based on the very advanced operator forecasting technology. Great operators work with wider server network, the grid network. The dispatching, well, China also has very powerful dispatching capacity. Every unit, like a second, or the control center balances different power sources like coal, hydro, wind, solar, and storage. And also, we have the national power market. China now trades electricity across the province on the large scale for power flow from where it's cheap and abundant, like the West China, to where it's needed the most, like in East China. And finally, I want to talk about the demand side. The big factories and the shift the product away from the peak hours. There is a new tool, like we call it, the virtual power plants, can generally adjust thousands of chillers and air conditioners at once. In total, we have those kind of technologies and to make our power supply stable.
1: Yeah, it seems to, again, as David just said, the thousands of small machines in this big one machine. David, let me come back to you again. Help us understand this ultra-high voltage transmission system. How important is that in terms of guaranteeing our electricity use freedom, if I can put it this way?
2: Yeah, sure. So for a province like Shanghai or even other coastal provinces like Jiangsu, Zhejiang, we are limited by a few things. We're limited by land, of course, right? Land is definitely more scarce, so that means it's more difficult to find places to build power plants. And also, generally, if you want to have, for example, green electricity, our green resources might not be so good for a variety of reasons. It makes sense for certain regions, especially coastal regions, to want to be able to bring in electricity from far away, long distances. Now, the challenge with bringing electricity long distances is that you have line losses. You lose electricity when you try to transmit it long distances. One way.
3: To answer the, give me one minute to answer the ultra high voltage. Ultra high voltage actually is try to connect a part of the power from west to east, and also try to sometimes to provide actual electricity to certain state which needs electricity. But in fact, ultra high voltage is not the one to guarantee the what we have right now. It's only about roughly 6 to 7% of the China's electricity total. It's very small coming through ultra high voltage. In fact, it's the coal-fired power system. It's about 1,300.
1: Okay, thank you. Professor Zhang, in terms of
0: Yes.
1: pollution, yeah, how big is that a big problem?
0: Yeah, exactly. Pollution is a very big problem, and especially for the, for example, like a rural area, currently caused by the pollution, the disease rates raised a lot. Especially, for example, like 5 or 10 years ago, like Hebei rural areas, the people suffer air pollution a lot. But currently, with the kind of renewable energy increase, I think that the pollution problem saved a lot. And also, I.
2: We as in residential users in China,
1: Okay.
2: of which I am, of course.
1: Okay.
2: So residential users in China, we would never have to worry about saying, oh, I can't afford to pay to cool my home in the summer, right? That's a red line at the national level. But let's talk about commercial and industrial power, which is certainly more marketized, and it's not guaranteed to be at a certain rate, right? It's more exposed to market forces. Even then, China still has among the lowest power rates among the world, certainly in the developed or OECD countries, plus upper middle income countries. China has among the lowest electricity prices in the world. And that is a reflection of a bunch of good things that work towards that. Low fuel costs, of
1: Yeah,
2: course.
1: sure.
2: Coal is a relatively inexpensive fuel, and then we're replacing it with low-cost renewables. That's good. Cost of capital is lower. Target profit margins are lower. Electricity is viewed as something that is a fundamental input for industrial
1: Right.
2: productivity and economic competitiveness and livelihoods, and not so much something that utility companies need to be really profitable about.
1: Well, we have to leave it there. Time ran out.

0: But I hope we have given people a...
1: Against Iran after another U.S. service member is killed in an Iranian attack.
2: China says it will deepen AI cooperation with developing countries.
1: Andy Burnham will become Britain's 7th prime minister in 10 years after Keir Starmer steps down.
2: Spain scores against Argentina in extra time to win their second World Cup title.
1: Our top story, the U.S. military has launched a 9th consecutive night of strikes against Iran. That's after another U.S. military personnel was killed in an Iranian attack. This is the third death of a U.S. service member in recent days. The U.S. Central Command says strikes will continue degrading Iranian military capabilities used to attack commercial vessels and civilian mariners transiting the Strait of Hormuz. The Islamic Republic news agency reports a new attack on Sunday. Oliver Fairclough reports.
3: U.S. losses in its conflict with Iran have been compounded this Sunday after the U.S. Central Command confirmed another U.S. military service personnel was killed, this time in northern Iraq, trying to defuse unexploded ordnance from a downed Iranian drone. That follows the deaths of two other U.S. military service personnel over the weekend, for which the U.S. has retaliated, escalating its strikes against days of what was supposed to be a 60-day ceasefire as a precursor to a permanent resolution of the conflict between these two sides. All of this happening as well as the UN's nuclear watchdog confirms it's investigating that one of those targets was a strike on an unfinished or under construction nuclear site in Iran. This is called the Darkovin or Karun nuclear facility. Now, the UN said in its latest report back in February there was no enriched uranium or no nuclear material stored at this particular site, but also noted its inspectors hadn't been allowed access to audit any kind of enriched uranium at this site.
4: I think what he signed and then was very much criticized for essentially prompted him to try to stretch the limits of that on the battlefield in Lebanon, in the Strait of Hormuz. So the Iranian complaint is that the U.S. has been violating terms of the MOU and not really, you know, abiding by it. And then they escalated, the U.S. is escalating. And so now we're sort of back to the hot conflict. I just don't think this is sustainable to continue for a very long time. The Iranians didn't really ask for this war. You know, essentially they were attacked twice. The war started last year, June 2025, and then they accepted a ceasefire. And then from their viewpoint, that ceasefire was violated again by U.S. and Israel, and they came back for the war. So it's not very clear what Washington's goals and aims are, and if there is really a strategy, because a hot conflict didn't bring any of those goals. They had to go to the negotiating table. And now it seems like President Trump is trying to escalate to see if he can get more concessions. And the Iranian response is they don't want to make more concessions on their pressure, on their force at the battlefield. And they will only do it at the negotiating table.
5: Fighting between Russia and Ukraine has intensified as the two sides. Ukraine has struck multiple Russian targets, including three oil depots, fuel facility and oil tankers. And Dasha Chernysheva reports from Moscow.
6: In Russia's Stavropol region, the industrial object has been hit by the Ukrainian drones this past night, and the media is saying that this object is actually an oil refinery. The local authorities have started evacuations in the region, and we are hearing from Russia that Ukraine is repeatedly targeting this consortium of the Caspian pipeline that is located near the port of Novorossiysk. Actually, Kazakhstan that is involved

0: into the operations of these enterprise has been saying that their interests have also been infringed upon. And from the Russian side, we are hearing that the MOD has conducted the act of retaliation against the Ukrainian act of terrorism using the high precision weapons and targeting the locations in Ukraine that were involved into the production of the spare parts for the Ukrainian drones and missiles. Now, the MOD is saying that they have been conducting strikes against many other enterprises in Ukraine. Missiles have been launched from Russia. So obviously, we are seeing the escalation of this conflict, and this is taking place on both sides. The expectation is that the ongoing strikes will continue.
1: To Mali, where at least 50 soldiers have been killed by Tuareg separatists and fighters affiliated with Al-Qaeda. Local and military sources speaking to AFP say the assailants attacked an army convoy and its Russian
2: from Kidal, started from Kidal. So Kidal is very the basis place for whoever have have the control of Kidal. And by getting the control of Anifis, you have the door that's lit inside Kidal. So that's why the Anifis situation is very important. But it was in the hand of the rebel. The Malian soldiers have caught back again. It's now in the hand of the Malian army, and they're trying to maintain their position in this area. Of course, that's the reason why convoys always head to this area, to still maintain the position. That's the way Anifis or Kidal can be still remain in the Malian parts.
3: Coming up on Global Watch. China says it will deepen AI cooperation with developing countries as the World AI Conference wraps up in Shanghai.
1: And heat waves could cause up to 12 billion euros in economic losses in Italy, while high temperatures.
4: A vast land of 1.4 billion people, natural and cultural landscapes, feel the thrill of cutting-edge innovations.
5: Centers, and we're here at the World Expo Exhibition Center. It's the largest exposition center, and you can see, let me show you the hustle and bustle behind me. You can see there are a lot of people over there. Now, certainly this is something that has gathered huge interest, including someone who is in this industry, interested in hopping on the fast speed train of the development of AI for the regular guests. They are curious about what their future would be like. As you can see further down the aisle, our camera is zooming in at Mazu, the weather forecast system that can prevent disaster, extreme weather, and support disaster relief, considered powered by the artificial intelligence. And that is something that is China considered to implement and introduce this system to about 30 countries. And that is the concrete measure that China has been taken throughout this year's World Artificial Intelligence Conference. In addition to that, there are many other specific measures, including 5,000 personnel training opportunities in the further 5 years for the Global South country, and the establishment of the cooperation organizations across multiple platforms through the mechanism of China-ASEAN relationship, China-Arabic Union, Africa Union, as well as multimedia platforms like the Shanghai Cooperation Organization and BRICS Cooperation. So this is something that China is pursuing to build the capacity of Global South country.
3: National Development Blueprints. During a meteorology sub-forum, China also formally handed over an upgraded version of Matsu, an AI-driven meteorological early warning system, to Djibouti.
6: As we are in our country, is a semi-arid country. We have drought, we have floods, we have heat waves. We have so many sectors. We'll be getting the Mazu, and we are also so glad that we also are fresh, and it'll be very useful to protect the lives and to the casualty, and our economy will be based on the early warning system.
3: China's unveiled two new action plans at the World AI Conference. One is on AI cooperation and development, while the second is on international AI ethics governance. Covering inclusive capacity building, global governance, joint development.

0: development and ethical norms, China has steadily turned its visions of openness and inclusivity into actionable roadmaps, winning widespread international praise.
1: 2026 has been declared the year of digitalization and AI in Kazakhstan. We are ready to explore a broad range of cooperation with our Chinese partners, from investment and technology localization to joint research, talent development, and the establishment of centers of excellence. I'm confident that Kazakhstan-China cooperation in AI, digital infrastructure, and high-performance computing will become one of the defining pillars of the next stage of our strategic partnership.
2: Well, first of all, there is an infrastructure challenge. There is infrastructure divide. Also, very importantly, AI, if it is only in a few languages, and if it does not consider all the languages, and it's not based on the data from those countries, AI is going to be biased. We need to work on responsible governance and capacity building so that there is shared prosperity. And
3: countries to work together to improve and develop AI governance.
4: For more analysis, let's welcome Qu Qiang, a fellow of the Belt and Road Research Center at Minzu University of China, and Zun Ahmed Han, a research fellow from the Center for China and Globalization. Welcome to the show. So this year's World AI Conference stresses open source and inclusiveness with the goal of sharing achievements and
5: lagging far, far behind. So the massive effect will not become just a thought. It will become the truth. So in China, our answer is that open source, which means we're going to open all the, you know, the fundamental code and everybody can use it for free. And that's the reason why when the Chinese large language model DeepSeek coming out, and when Huawei launched their PrimeGlue model, you know, the whole world has been shocked, because previously you can only get access to the most advanced large language model, like for OpenAI, only by paying very expensive subscriptions. And if you are from a poor country, you're from a small company, don't even think about it. It's too expensive. And that's the reason why President Xi Jinping mentioned the digital divide is going to get wider and wider. And many people is going to just have to, you know, be thrown away out of this trend. But now Chinese open source policy actually means inclusiveness, which means this kind of the fundamental revolutionary technology can benefit all human beings as one community with shared fate. So I think that's the promise that China has been given to the whole world. AI should not be never be monopolized by a small bunch of people. It should be the public's provided products. And moreover, it can definitely not be weaponized to be used as sanctions, blockade, or any kind of geopolitical, you know, turbulence weapons.
0: Zun, I'm going to bring you into the conversation. 29 Global South countries have signed an agreement to launch the World Artificial Intelligence Cooperation Organization. What kind of challenges do you think they're facing at the moment when it comes to AI development?
6: Thank you for having me. I think, you know, one of the biggest conversations and the most important conversations happening in the Global South is that they do not, once again, want to be left behind. So they're dealing with very practical issues. We know that if we look at the UN mandate, the SDGs remain a core priority, but their capacity to face these issues

0: countries. So there is a shortage of funds. There is a shortage of basic physical infrastructure. There is a shortage of access to solutions. Like was also mentioned, you know, what is the process of achieving a certain level of development? This is something that the World AI Conference is also helping achieve. So for developing countries, if they're looking at the data, what they really want is strengthened coordination, open source, access to emerging technologies, and capacity building coming straight from global leaders, which means in this case, obviously, China. So they're facing practical issues, and what they do not want is to be further lagging behind from large advanced economies that are definitely, that have the capacity and the expertise to be advancing and leading the AI race.
1: Well, Mr. Chu, what has China done in action to bridge, you know, the digital divide in the world?
2: Well, China's never a talk show. Actually, we're doing the groundwork for, you know, their own partners. Number one, I think, is infrastructure. So, well, instead of just having empty promises or big words, China actually has been doing this, what we call the accessibility, you know, program in Africa, which means we are helping tens of thousands of villages to get access to, you know, wideband and also the 6G or a data center or even the cross-border optic fibers. So what it means, actually, in your village, you can get Wi-Fi, you can get 6G, and also you can, you know, actually link to this kind of the digital world. The second is about affordability. Everybody knows that in many developing nations, their daily, you know, cost for the living is very low, but how can they spare an extra a dime or coins for the digital access? So that's the reason why China advocated the open source. Open source that large language model free, which is a shocking, you know, business model already. And also, more than that, instead of only the large language model and infrastructures, and also we've been helping those global South nations to have their own AI-based application, like the weather system, Amazu, like also the localized agriculture AI system, so they can have their own tools.
0: Constantly being that together we can go further. So whether you look at the BRI, whether you look at other initiatives, the global initiatives by China, and whether you look at China's approach towards global AI governance, the point is, how do we make sure that whatever we scale, however further we develop, it enables other countries to be a part of that progress, part of that drive, and that the inequality that we are facing today in the world is not exacerbated. So the challenge firstly is that not everyone is interested in making sure that we are in a less unequal world, and not everyone is interested in sharing their technologies. But I mean, apart from the physical capacity.
1: Met Han, Mr. Chu is from Mingzhou University of China, and Ms. Zung Ahmed Han is from the Center for China and Globalization. Thank you so much for your insights.
3: And still to come on Global Watch. Public approval rating for Japan's Takaichi government drops to 41%.
1: Andy Burnham will become Britain's seventh prime minister in 10 years after Keir Starmer steps down on arms exports and departure from the three non-nuclear principles.
4: I believe the Takaichi government's push to revise the constitution is aimed at turning Japan into a country that can start wars, that can participate in wars. Moreover, the government is prioritizing military expansion over the livelihood of the people.
5: The Takaichi government is just doing whatever it wants. It keeps pushing military expansion and constitutional revision without listening to the voices of the people at all. So I hope Takaichi steps down as soon as possible.
3: Andy Burnham is set to become the UK Prime Minister today after Keir Starmer formally steps down. Burnham will be the country's seventh Prime Minister in a decade. The new Labour Party leader has promised to radically change Britain's political system to quickly raise living standards. Jeff Moody reports from London.
6: The first thing he does if he wants to hit the ground running is to come up with a plan, because that's something that has, say, his critics been sadly lacking so far because of the way in which he's come to power. He hasn't faced a...
7: Images may appear to be identical, but looks can be deceiving. The difference is not always obvious. It has to be discovered. There are always different sides to a story.
8: The tournament was

0: feast for football fans. But the competition was also clouded with various controversies, and some of those began before the tournament had even started. Not least US visa restrictions that impacted both fans and officials, including Somalian referee Omar Tan, who was refused entry into the United States.
1: Maybe sometimes it's good as well to just, you know, chill, relax. We work on everything. We try to solve everything. But then we need to respect that we are not the kings of the world who can rule over governments and police forces.
0: Iran's national team faced the prospect of playing matches in the US while the two countries remain in an ongoing conflict when travelling into the US for each of their group stage matches. Afterwards, Iran's team captain Mehdi Taremi slammed FIFA, calling it a disaster World Cup. One issue that had widespread ramifications, the suspension of US player Folwyn Balogun's red card. The forward was sent off in the round of 32 win against Bosnia and Herzegovina. That should automatically have led to a one-match suspension, meaning he would miss the US team's next match against Belgium. But then FIFA's disciplinary committee reversed the one-game ban into a year-long probationary period, allowing Balogun to play in the match. It then emerged that FIFA had made that decision after US President Donald Trump had...
2: Do that so... Yes, I asked for a review. I didn't tell him what to do. I can't tell him what to do, but I don't believe he made the decision. I think it was a committee that made the decision, and they made the right decision.
0: Despite the controversial reversal, the US was eliminated from the tournament by Belgium following a 4-1 defeat. There were also concerns over the significant hike in ticket prices compared to previous World Cup games. But there were also many positives, not least the incredible images of fans from all over the world, including Scotland, to Norway's Viking rowers, coming together to enjoy the matches. And then there were the shocks and surprises on the pitch, not least Cape Verde, the third smallest country ever to play at a men's World Cup, reaching the knockout rounds, and then taking Argentina to extra time.
3: Aside from some of the most memorable football and stunning goals, this has been a record-breaking World Cup. Almost 7 million people have attended the 104 matches. That's more than the number of supporters that attended the previous two World Cups combined. Dan Williams, CGTN, East Rutherford, New Jersey.
4: It's time for business headlines. Vivian Nunes joins us now. Vivian, China's consumer market is looking good.
5: That's right, Gus. And staying with the World Cup, it's international brands that have been expanding their China footprint throughout the 2026 FIFA World Cup partnerships, with top executives and experts pointing to the country's vibrant nighttime economy, shifting consumption patterns and growing local leagues as fresh catalysts for growth and reinforcing confidence in the market's long-term resilience.
6: As the 2026 FIFA World Cup enters its decisive final stage, consumer spending on sports-related goods and services continues to heat up. Throughout this tournament, a number of international brands have precisely targeted China's multi-tiered consumer demand, steadily pushing forward with localized product innovation and scenario-based marketing rollouts, sending a positive signal of their confidence in the long-term growth potential of the Chinese economy.
7: By partnering with these big events, and I saw how vibrant the nightlife is in China, and our partners, many of them, they live from the night economy.
6: Industry observers expect China to remain a key market for global firms as the event economy and sports spending keep rising. The strong presence of international brands confirms the country's appeal and business resilience.
8: We can also see these brands' confidence in the Chinese market. And at the same time, they actually hold high expectations for further expanding into the Chinese market. They will pay close attention to the changes in consumption patterns in China's consumer market and expand their integration into various consumption scenarios and lifestyles, including World Cup viewing and event-related spending, to find more growth opportunities there.
9: Many regions are now organizing their own local football leagues, and behind that is a whole chain of emotional or experiential consumption being stimulated. Today's service consumption is more about generating new demand through the chemical reactions that take place across different scenarios.
6: Global brands' investments highlight China's stable and attractive market, A better business climate, growing consumer demand, and the vast market size are driving them to expand and deepen their long-term commitments here.
5: China's industrial output rose 5.4% year-on-year in the first half of 2026, contributing over 35% to economic growth. Data by the Ministry of Industry and Information Technology show exports climbing over 13% in yuan terms. AI adoption among large-scale manufacturers has surpassed 30%. Global downloads of Chinese open-source AI models has exceeded 10 billion. And the ministry has also rolled out 111 pilot platforms and more than 400 incubators to accelerate the technology services industry loop. And China has maintained its one-year loan prime rate at 3.0% in July, no change. Analysts expect the central bank to cut policy rates, though, by 10 to 20 basis points later this year, which could drive LPR lower by 5 to 10 basis points in the third quarter. And that's all from me for now, Gus and Xia Cheng. I'll be back at 4:15 with Global Business.
10: Thank you, Vivian, for the business headlines. And here's a quick recap of our top stories this hour. The U.S. military launches a ninth night of strikes against Iran after another U.S. service member is killed in an Iranian attack.
4: China says it will deepen AI cooperation with developing countries.
10: Andy Burnham will become Britain's seventh prime minister in 10 years after Keir Starmer steps down.
4: Ready. Spain's course against Argentina and extra time to win their second World Cup title. And before we go, we are going to take you to East China's Jiangxi province, where researchers have recorded for the first time the full hatching process of the critically endangered Bayer's boarchard. The rare footage was made possible thanks to artificial floating islands designed to provide the birds with a safer, more natural nesting habitat. On that note, I'm Kasturi Monica.
10: And I'm Xia Cheng in Beijing. Thanks for watching. Stay tuned.

0: Meanwhile, tens of thousands of Japanese citizens have held a massive rally in front of the National Diet. They're protesting recent efforts by the Takaichi government that suggest remilitarization, including its push to revise the pacifist constitution, ease restrictions on arms exports, and a departure from the three non-nuclear principles.
1: I believe the Takaichi government's push to revise the constitution is aimed at turning Japan into a country that can start wars, that can participate in wars. Moreover, the government is prioritizing military expansion over the livelihood of the people.
2: The Takaichi government is just doing whatever it wants. It keeps pushing military expansion and constitutional revision without listening to the voices of the people at all. So I hope Takaichi steps down as soon as possible.
0: Andy Burnham is set to become the UK Prime Minister today after Keir Starmer formally steps down. Burnham will be the country's seventh Prime Minister in a decade.The new Labour Party leader has promised to radically change Britain's political system to quickly raise living standards. Jeff Moody reports from London.
3: The first thing he does if he wants to hit the ground running is to come up with a plan, because that's something that has, say his critics, been sadly lacking so far because of the way in which he's come to power. He hasn't faced a general election for 20-odd years, and of course when he became leader of the Labour Party, it was only one personthat was there to be considered. So we haven't had that exchange of ideas that you normally get. So a lot of people are saying we don't know what he stands for, and that is what he will have to address immediately. We do, though, have a broad vision for the way he wants to take the country. His big idea of taking power away from Westminster, away from Whitehall, and giving it instead to small communities, communities that have felt forgotten, that have felt a long way away from Whitehall in terms of geography.And in terms of politics too. So that's his big idea, but he has at this stage not given us any indication of how exactly he will go about it, and more importantly, how much that will cost. We've been talking to people on the streets today, and generally the feeling is that it's time for a change and all eyes are now on him.
4: I'm feeling positive about it. Yeah, I think there's a lot of things that we don't know yet, but I think I like that he's taken a different approach, I think, and I think he's got a lot of people behind him for that. Like, I think
5: I'm so glad. So it feels so nice to be around here and to be around all these amazing people.
6: The constant tension and, in my point of view, Spain's superiority while tagging. They had control of the game and look for opportunities to score. I'm so happy. It's so beautiful.
5: I took a flight just to be here for the match, and I know it was worth it, and I know they would win. Viva España!
7: Spain's win in the final wraps up the biggest and longest World Cup in history. This has been a tournament that will be remembered for a long time for some incredible play on the pitch. CGTN's Dan Williams has more from outside the stadium in New Jersey.
8: It was incredible, really. It didn't perhaps live up to the hype, this match, it has to be said. It wasn't the best advert for football in that way. It was a dominant performance by Spain. Spain winning their second ever World Cup. Of course, their other one coming in 2010 in South Africa. But they dominated this Argentina side pretty much across every statistic. Chances created, shots, possession, you name it. This was a dominant, as dominant really a performance in a final, in recent times from this Spanish side. And of course, now they leave, having now got seven clean sheets out of eight games, conceding just one goal throughout the whole tournament. That really is the key statistic from this Spanish side. In fact, Argentina didn't actually create a shot of any kind, not even just on target, a shot of any kind throughout the entire 90 minutes before going into extra time. That really just tells such a story here. Now, Argentina's task was made all the harder just at the end of 90 minutes, an injury time when Enzo Fernandez was sent off for Argentina down to

0: 10 men then for that extra time. And then Spain's goal coming from Ferran Torres on the 106th minute. There was relief and jubilation inside that arena for those Spanish fans inside that stadium. 39 days, 104 matches, three countries hosting these 48 teams, this expanded World Cup, of course. Many highlights, I think the key one being the fans across each of the host cities managing to kind of get on with the locals, take over various cities to a certain extent, seeing the different cultures represented and coming with that various cultural flair. I think that was one of the key highlights. Remember, almost 7 million people have watched the various matches here at this tournament. That's more than watched the previous two World Cups combined. So it's an incredible element for the fans. And then, of course, all the action, the shocks, the surprises, the goals, the drama, late goals as well. It really has been a fabulous World Cup where the real stars of the show have also turned up, Mbappe and Harry Kane and many others. It's been kind of glorious in terms of watching this from a football perspective.
1: Images may appear to be identical, but looks can be deceiving. The difference is not always obvious. It has to be discovered. There are always different sides to a story. We put the focus on the details. To see more, to understand better. CGTN. See the difference.
2: We return with Formula One, and 19-year-old Mercedes driver Kimi Antonelli won the Belgian Grand Prix to end a three-race winless streak, and his sixth victory of the season extends the Italian's lead in the standings. The race begins amid relatively cool conditions under a gray sky with hints of rain in the air at Spa-Francorchamps. Antonelli gets off to a good start from the pole, but his Mercedes teammate George Russell has to retire on just the first lap following a collision with Ferrari's Lewis Hamilton. Belgium's Evenepoel moves up to second overall, 5 minutes behind Pogacar, while Del Toro climbs to third, 5 minutes and 58 seconds off the pace. 28-year-old Pogacar is closing in on a record-equaling fifth Tour de France triumph. Today is a rest day with the final week still to come. We turn to badminton from the BWF Japan Open in Tokyo, where China's Feng Yanzhe and Huang Dongping defeated Tang Chunman and Tsi Ying Tuet of Hong Kong SAR in three games to win the mixed doubles title. Feng and Huang in red won their last four encounters with Tang and Tsai. The first game is tied at seven until Feng hits back-to-back smashes.
3: Oh, goodness me. That's a terrific
2: then, with game point at 20-14, Feng is going to convert it with a quick return.
3: Super return of serve and the opening game.
2: But Tang and Tsai soon respond by winning the second game 21-14 when Feng hits wide. Feng and Huang get ahead in the third game and now have championship point. After exchanging seven shots, Feng seals the game 20. Whoever gets the 30th point will win the battle, and the victory goes to Kim and Kong in the end after Zhang hits wide. That is it for us right now. We'll see you again in a couple hours. Here's some more from the World Cup.

本领，比如说逃课能进厂，厂里边其实可以挣工资。因为纸上呢，它再有前途的这个影响再大的，还是茶壶。

0: the headlines. China says it will deepen AI cooperation with developing countries. The U.S. military launches a ninth night of strikes against Iran after another U.S. service member is killed in an Iranian attack. Heat waves could cause up to 12 billion euros in economic losses in Italy. Spain scores against Argentina in extra time to win their second World Cup title. Hello there, you're watching The World Today. I'm Kasturi Manikam, our top story this hour. The World Artificial Intelligence Conference and high-level meeting on global AI governance has entered its last day in the Chinese city of Shanghai. Over the past 4 days, major initiatives and innovation outcomes have been released while frontier technologies and products made their global debuts. Chao Yunfei has more from Shanghai.
1: We are here at the World Expo Exhibition Center. It's the largest exposition center, and you can see, let me show you the hustle and bustle behind me. You can see there are a lot of people over there. Now, certainly this is something that has gathered huge interest, including someone who is
2: definitely that have the capacity and the expertise to be advancing and leading the AI race.

0: Global perceptions of China are shifting positively. A Pew poll shows China outpacing the United States in favorability in most of the 36 countries surveyed. That message was echoed at the 2026 World Artificial Intelligence Conference in Shanghai, where business leaders from the US and France praised China's increasingly open AI ecosystem, saying it's helping to drive innovation, expand collaboration, and create new opportunities for Chinese technology companies.
1: So we have about 8 startup companies that we're bringing here because China is like a speed train. So you can do many new things very quickly, which is quite effective and interesting. And finally, because the infrastructure is good and we have possibility to do a lot here in China.
2: We have very good collaboration with Alibaba, Tencent, and ByteDance. China is showing that they are leading in the world on AI topics. And also robotics is really moving fast in China. So all those things are making China really the right place to innovate on data and AI, and the place where the rest of the world can learn from what China is doing.
3: Images may appear to be identical, but looks can be deceiving. The difference is not always obvious. It has to be discovered. There are always different sides to a story. We put the focus on the details. To see more, to understand better. CGTN. See the difference.
0: Iran's Islamic Revolutionary Guard Corps says it has launched 2 separate drone strikes on U.S. military targets in Kuwait. One destroyed a radar warning system, while the other destroyed warehouses storing plane parts and drones at the Ali al-Salam airbase. The IRGC's latest attacks follow the U.S. military's 9th consecutive night of strikes on several Iranian cities. The U.S. Central Command has announced the recent deaths of 2 service members in Jordan and another in Iraq. It has also vowed that strikes will continue to degrade Iranian military capabilities after Iran immobilized 2 oil tankers in the Strait of Hormuz. Owen Fairclough reports from Washington.
4: U.S. losses in its conflict with Iran have been compounded this Sunday after the U.S. Central Command confirmed another U.S. military service personnel was killed, this time in northern Iraq, trying to defuse unexploded ordnance from a downed Iranian drone. That follows the deaths of 2 other U.S. military service personnel over the weekend, for which the U.S. has retaliated, escalating its strikes against Iran, with Iran responding in kind, hitting Gulf states, particularly allies of the U.S. that host U.S. military assets. Experts say these 2 sides are now blowing past what were considered red lines by hitting each other's civilian infrastructure. These kinds of targets were considered off limits in the early part of this conflict. Iran is also targeting Jordan, where those 2 U.S. military service members were killed. And that's concerning Israel, complaining and showing concern that Iran is edging ever closer to its territory with these retaliatory strikes. All of this as both sides pass the 30 days of what was supposed to be a 60-day ceasefire as a precursor to a permanent resolution of the conflict between these 2 sides. All of this happening as well as the UN's nuclear watchdog confirms it's investigating that one of those targets was a strike on an unfinished or under construction nuclear site in Iran. This is called the Darkovin or Karun nuclear facility. Now, the UN said in its latest report back in February there was no enriched uranium or no nuclear material stored at this particular site, but also noted its inspectors hadn't been allowed access to audit any kind of enriched uranium at this site. And this cuts, of course, right to the heart of this conflict, with the U.S. long contending that Iran is enriching uranium to develop nuclear weapons, Iran insisting its nuclear program is for civilian purposes only. Owen Fairclough, CGTN, Washington.
0: Iran's Supreme Leader Mojtaba Khamenei says the U.S. violation of the Memorandum of Understanding

0: standing once again proves that President Donald Trump's signature is worthless. Tensions have escalated between the two over the past week with renewed attacks and a dispute over the Strait of Hormuz. Iranian media says there's currently zero traffic through the strait. Safa Sarimi reports from Tehran.
1: The situation in the Strait of Hormuz, the Persian Gulf, is highly charged. And regarding the MOU, I don't want to say it's fragile. I have to say it's dead. The document, the memorandum,
2: ended on their own terms. They did agree up on that memorandum of understanding, but it just wasn't good enough, especially on the President Trump's side. I think what he signed and then was very much criticized for essentially prompted him to try to stretch the limits of that on the battlefield in Lebanon, in the Strait of Hormuz. So the Iranian complaint is that the U.S. has been violating terms of the MOU and not really, you know, abiding by it. And then they escalated, the U.S. is escalating. And so now we're sort of back to the hot conflict. I just don't think this is sustainable to continue for a very long time. The Iranians didn't really ask for this war. You know, essentially they were attacked twice.
0: Overnight, Russia has battered Ukraine's capital, Kyiv, with one of its biggest missile attacks, killing one person and wounding 16 others. Ukraine has struck multiple Russian targets, including three oil depots, fuel facility and oil tankers. Dasha Chernyshova reports from Moscow.
3: In Russia's Stavropol region, the industrial object has been hit by the Ukrainian drones this past night, and the media is saying that this object is actually an oil refinery. The local authorities have started evacuations in the region, and we are hearing from Russia that Ukraine is repeatedly targeting this consortium of the Caspian pipeline that is located near the port of Novorossiysk. Actually, Kazakhstan, that is involved into the operations of this enterprise, has been saying that their interests have also been infringed upon. And from the Russian side, we are hearing that the MOD has conducted the act of retaliation against the Ukrainian act of terrorism, using the high precision weapons and targeting the locations in Ukraine that were involved into the production of the spare parts for the Ukrainian drones and missiles. Now, the MOD is saying that they have been conducting strikes against many other enterprises in Ukraine. Those were the locations where the spare parts for the Ukrainian drones as well as air defense systems have been produced. They say the logistics centers in the Kyiv region has also come under attack and from Russia. So obviously we are seeing the escalation of these conflicts, and this is taking place on both sides. The expectation is that the ongoing strikes...
4: Peace. Discover a path forward. CGTN. See the difference.
0: Rescue work continues in southwest China's Chongqing after a mountainside collapse last week. The first controlled blast.
5: We were carrying out our routine patrol today when we spotted the hazard right away. We immediately began evacuating residents. We knocked on every household's door. If someone answered, we told them to get down the hill fast, warning them of the falling rock fragments overhead and the imminent danger.
6: Peng was trapped during the evacuation, but was later rescued and rushed to a hospital. At a collapsed site, search teams and rescue dogs continue working.
0: To that will be long remembered for some incredible play on the pitch. Dan Williams has more from outside the stadium in New Jersey.
7: It was incredible, really. It didn't perhaps live up to the hype, this match, it has to be said. It wasn't the best advert for football in that way. It was a dominant performance by Spain. Spain winning their second ever World Cup. Of course, their other one coming in 2010 in South Africa. But they dominated this Argentina side pretty much across every statistic. Chances created at Spanish side. In fact, Argentina didn't actually create a shot of any kind, not even just on target, a shot of any kind throughout the entire 90 minutes before going into extra time. That really just tells such a story here. Now, Argentina's task was made all the harder just at the end of 90 minutes, an injury time when Enzo Fernandez was sent off for Argentina. Argentina down to 10 men then for that extra time. And then Spain's goal coming from Ferran Torres on the 106th, each of the host cities managing to

0: kind of get on with the locals, take over various cities to a certain extent, seeing the different cultures represented and coming with that various cultural flair. I think that was one of the key highlights. Remember, almost 7 million people have watched the various matches here at this tournament. That's more than watched the previous two World Cups combined. So it's an incredible element for the fans. And then, of course, all the action, the shocks, the surprises, the goals, the drama, late goals as well. It really has been a fabulous World Cup where the real stars of the show have also turned up, Mbappe and Harry Kane and many others. It's been kind of glorious in terms of watching this from a football perspective.
1: And thanks for watching. Have a good day.

0: and humanity's footprint in space. And for the astronauts of tomorrow, that journey begins with a simulation on Earth, known as an analog mission.
1: Surface of the moon, where have you brought me?
2: Yeah, so this is Sasso San Gottardo. We're in the Swiss Alps. And it's really this very unique location where, I don't know if you can see over there, but there's a little opening in the mountain that leads to this fortress. We run our simulated space missions there because the inside looks like the moon. It's simulating these lunar lava tunnels where in the future people might have a potential lunar base. A lot of it is about creating the same atmosphere and the same otherworldly feeling that you might have if you were on the moon.
0: So tell me about the mission itself and what is an analog space mission?
2: Okay, yeah, for sure. So we've been to the moon, we've never been to Mars, but we've never had people living on the moon or Mars. So one of the goals of an analog space mission is to kind of imitate what it might be like for people to live there. So in terms of group dynamics and psychology, what is it like to live on Mars for a year? What is it like to go to the moon with a group of people that you're working with, a group of colleagues, and be so far away from Earth and in this really isolated environment?
0: Carved deep inside the mountains, this former top-secret military base is the launch pad for the fifth Asclepios mission.
3: This fortress was built in one of the darkest times of Swiss history, during the Second World War, where we were just around us only enemies. So we have about 3 kilometers of these tunnels here. We are in a height of more than 2,000 meters, which creates a special environment. It's rough here, it's humid, it's cold, and every day you have a surprise in this surface. That's pretty similar when you're probably flying to the moon.
0: And then you fast forward to the present day, and you're open as a museum and joining forces with this student analog space mission. How does that happen?
3: What fascinates us is the enthusiasm, the spirit, the international thinking of this group. They just want to be successful. They have a tough selection process. Only the best of the best that gives us a strong belief in our future.
0: The elite crew of analog astronauts are split between two fronts, a simulated extraterrestrial habitat and mission control, the ground team guiding their every step.
4: Capcom standby.
5: Space missions in a more efficient and less and more cost-effective way.
6: You will wait for us to give you xenon so that you can go put your saliva samples in the freezer. And when you do that, we will place some water near the freezer so that you can take inside of the rocket room. Is that clear? Over.
0: During the simulation, astronauts carry out a wide range of research projects. What kind of scientific experiments are you testing as part of this mission?
7: We have about 18 experiments this year, super interdisciplinary, so things ranging from biological studies and medical studies, engineering, psychology tests. We also work with organisation Earth.
0: Okay, so it certainly feels pretty otherworldly down here. Where is it that we're heading?
7: So we're heading to where everything really happens. Hey, welcome to the base. The first thing that will happen when the astronauts arrive is 24 hours in the rocket room.
0: The rocket room is designed to replicate the confinement astronauts experience inside a shuttle before reaching their destination in space. Although there are no human bases on the moon or Mars yet, many ideas and designs are being developed to keep future crews healthy while living in close quarters.
7: This is the main workspace area where the astronauts will be doing the work for the 2-3 weeks. You can go to the gym.
0: There's a gym on
7: yes.
0: board.
7: So the astronauts spend the whole year following a training schedule.
4: Oh yeah, oh yeah.
0: What's the importance of having this, access to a gym, access to weights yeah. in the space?
8: So one of the really important reasons is that when astronauts go into space, they're in microgravity. And microgravity causes like muscle loss and bone loss, like the bone density decreases. And so to simulate the psychological effects of being in space as closely as possible for us, we do exercise every single day.
0: The mission aims to promote space sciences, named Asclepios after the Greek god of medicine,

0: son of Apollo, the namesake of NASA's historic space program. The analog astronauts perform roles suited to their expertise. Medical student Max Grossman serves as the crew's health officer.
1: So the health officers are responsible for making sure that the astronauts are fit to do their sport exercises. We've got to make sure that they're fit to do their EVAs, so we do checkups on them every day to make sure that these activities, which can be really quite strenuous.
0: During simulated spacewalks, astronauts step outside the base in specially designed suits.
2: So how does it feel to actually wear the suit? Because it looks pretty intense.
3: Well, it feels pretty heavy. I'm currently wearing it with straps on. So I'm kind of wearing it as if I'm wearing a backpack. But I can definitely feel the weight. I feel very secure. It really does sort of feel like you're...
4: You will have a couple of sensors, like a spectrometer. They will help you, like, analyze, detect and collect samples too. We have here the camera.
0: Analog testing gives researchers the chance to refine technology before it's deployed in space.
5: Moving on to pressure.
6: We copy. Go ahead.
5: 13.44 kilopascals.
0: In a previous episode of Razor, we followed Austrian analog astronaut Dr. Robert Wild as he tested a spacesuit designed for Mars. Earth-based tests are vital to ensure reliability. Engineering project examines how sleep, mood, and cognitive performance are affected by isolation and artificial light in lunar-like habitats.
2: What is the watch that you're currently wearing actually monitoring?
7: So yeah, it looks like a kid's watch, but it's in fact like for one of our experiments. So it measures a lot of stuff. So we have like a temperature sensor that measures like the temperature of our skin, also some light sensors and monitor basically our physical parameters. And so it's basically to comp-

0: By connecting with thousands of hospitals and hundreds of thousands of doctors, it also makes booking medical appointments much easier.
1: From improving travel experiences and personalizing education to simplifying access to healthcare, AI applications on display at this year's conference are increasingly focused on solving practical challenges in everyday life. The event demonstrates how artificial intelligence is becoming an intelligent companion, quietly enhancing convenience, efficiency, and well-being for people across a growing range of daily scenarios.
2: Shanghai has launched China's first AI-driven laboratory capable of fully unmanned scientific research. This marks a major step forward in intelligent R&D for material science. The lab is back in Shanghai. Chinese cinemas have raked in over 20 billion yuan so far this year. That's nearly 3 billion US dollars, including pre-sales, with domestic productions dominating the top 10 spots on the box office chart. Ticket sales are heating up fast as schools across the country broke for summer vacation in July. Leading the charge is the sports comedy Kung Fu Soccer, which has grossed 4.2 billion yuan to date. It's followed by animated fantasy All Wishes Come True with over 200 million yuan in sales. Since June 1st, more than 110 films have hit the big screen across China. An exhibition featuring over 100 imperial embroidery costumes from Beijing's Palace Museum is being held at the World Expo Museum in Shanghai, showcasing the highest craftsmanship of ancient Chinese royal haute couture.
3: Behold this rare dragon robe fabric woven with peacock feathers in the Qing Dynasty. Scholars believe it was made based on descriptions of a peacock feather garment from the 18th century Chinese novel Dream of the Red Chamber. Only two complete examples are known to survive in the Palace Museum's collection.
4: If you look closely at this fabric, you'll notice it incorporates three types of thread. First, there are multicolored silk threads. Second, golden threads used for the golden dragon motifs. And third, a very special peacock feather thread made by twisting peacock feathers around silk strands. Using peacock feather thread in embroidery isn't rare, but what makes this piece exceptional is that the entire garment is covered in peacock feather thread.
3: The robe is one of the highlights of imperial colors. An exhibition of Qing Dynasty clothing from Beijing's Palace Museum at the World Expo Museum. It features over 100 items, including embroidered robes, woven textiles, boots, ornaments, and ceremonial accessories once used by members of the Qing Imperial Court. Upon entering the hall, visitors are met by four court robes in striking hues, positioned at the four cardinal points, east, south, west, and north. Each belong to a different Qing emperor, Kangxi, Qianlong, Jiaqing, and Tongzhi. Each was worn on a specific occasion. For instance, the blue court robe with golden dragon motifs was worn by Emperor Kangxi when he led the rain-praying ceremony in early summer.
4: Each of the emperor's ritual robes is one of a kind. They were donned for the four most important seasonal ceremonies throughout the year. So this exhibition is not merely about color. It is a synthesis of space and time.
3: The exhibition is divided into six sections. It illustrates color codes, ritual implications, and dynastic aesthetic standards of imperial attire worn for sacrificial ceremonies, state affairs, festivals, and even leisurely occasions. Nearly 90% of the items are being exhibited outside Beijing for the first time, while more than 30% have never previously been displayed to the public.
4: When we first conceived this exhibition, we started with traditional color, using it as a way into the broader world of traditional Chinese culture. We have an ancient civilization.
2: It's the vibe here. Welcome back to the studio. We continue with our program. And now it is time for Behind the Buzz. This is where we dive into what everyone is talking about online and find out what's really behind the clicks, the likes, and the shares. First up, we go to Yugoliang Village. Well, some say yoga is about expensive mats and studio mirrors. The grandmothers of Yugoliang Village would disagree. They don't chase perfection. They chase a good laugh, a stretch, and a moment of peace.

Well, I guess city yoga is about escape and village yoga is about living. And maybe that's the whole point. Now let's head to Zhangbei Bashang, the grassland closest to Beijing. There, the grassland meets the clouds and finds its quiet beauty. Take a look.

Cup, Yiwu has not missed a single tournament in 24 years. How incredible. Now, summer is in full swing. Tongren, a city in southwest China's Guizhou province, has rolled out a vibrant water sports season along the Jinjiang River.

0: That looked really fun. Now, if you also want to go and cool off, don't go just yet, because we have more stories for you after just a short break. Still to come, a Nigerian artist turns to AI to rescue Africa's fading oral histories as elders pass and priceless memories slip away with time. History disappear, not in museums or archives, but in the memories of people growing old. As generations pass on, languages, traditions, and first-hand accounts risk fading with them. Now, one Nigerian artist is turning to artificial intelligence, hoping technology can help preserve stories that time cannot.
1: For generations across Africa, stories have traveled by word of mouth, passed from grandparents to parents to children. But memory is fragile, and every time an elder dies, an entire library risks disappearing forever. For Malika Febwa, that possibility is not something to accept. It's something to fight, not with shelves of dusty documents or forgotten filing cabinets, but with cameras, microphones, and increasingly artificial intelligence, because he believes history should never disappear simply because no one thought to preserve it.
2: My latest project is really because, you know, I started with the Elder series, if you know about the project that happened a few years ago. It kind of wanted me to carry on and continue culture, continue heritage. How can we preserve our, you know, cultures and heritage, especially using technology, especially in the age where we're talking about AI, and what role do we play in that space?
1: His Elder series project 3 years ago focused on the elderly in Africa. Using artificial intelligence, he created powerful images showing elderly Africans on an imaginary runway and forcing his audience to see them from a completely different light. His latest project, called The Legacy Link, continues from where the Elder series stopped. It's an ambitious attempt to record the voices, memories, languages, and lived experiences of elderly Africans before time takes them away. Not simply to archive them, but to make them accessible to generations yet unborn.
2: The Legacy Link is where I interview people that are aged. They understand the patterns, first of all, of who they are, where they're from, you know, learn about everything about the cultures. But with that as well, we can now start recreating, you know, stuff from that knowledge based on factual knowledge.
1: Yet technology alone cannot preserve culture. Artists and historians have always documented societies long before the digital age.
0: Tune in to get the latest. CGTN's Mohammed Aboubakar spent time with some of the popular radio football commentary personalities.
3: I arrive at one of Kenya's leading radio stations, and just before going on air, I caught up with Geoffrey Mwamburi, one of the most popular Swahili

0: Israeli football commentators in Kenya. The Radio Citizen star has been entertaining millions of fans across the country for over 1.5 decades. Mwamburi has mastered the art of keeping listeners engaged for the full 90 minutes and beyond.
1: My style of commentating is different. First, I usually make sure I go with the pace. And if the pace is slow, my pace will be slow. And if the game is fast, I increase my pace. And since I commentate in Swahili, it is a language with amazing proverbs that bodes well with football action. And finally, I have my unique sounds, especially when a goal is scored, I go ooh la la la la. So if you lack some of these traits in radio commentary, you risk losing your listeners.
0: But engaging football commentary is rarely a solo performance.

0: drone. That follows the deaths of two other U.S. military service personnel over the weekend, for which the U.S. has retaliated, escalating its strikes against Iran, blowing past what were considered red lines by Hillary. There's also, Iran is also targeting Jordan, where those two U.S. military service members were killed. And that's concerning Israel complaining and showing concern.
1: According to the IRGC, there has also been mention of U.S. striking Dahovid nuclear site in south of Iran.
2: Fighting between Russia and Ukraine has intensified as the two sides trade massive strikes overnight. Russia has battered Ukraine's capital, Kyiv, with one of its big oil tankers. Dasha Chernyshova reports from Moscow.
3: In Russia's Stavropol region, the industrial object has been hit by the Ukrainian drones this past night, and the media is saying that this object is actually an oil refinery. The local authorities have started evacuations in the region, and we are hearing from Russia that Ukraine is repeatedly targeting this consortium of the Caspian pipeline that is located near the port of Novorossiysk. Actually, Kazakhstan, that is involved into the operation, is taking place on both sides. The expectation is that the ongoing strikes will continue.
2: Italy says its economy could lose 6 to 12 billion euros this year due to a persistent heat wave across Europe. The Italian Confederation of Business, Tourism and Services says 30 to 60 days of continual heat per year would significantly impact productivity and energy costs for businesses. Extreme heat would also affect tourism and commerce. Successive early summer heat waves, which many scientists blame on human-driven climate change, have pushed temperatures to record levels in large areas of Europe. The high temperatures have caused water shortages, crop damage, wildfires, and thousands more deaths than normal. The wildfires covering much of the United States in smoke are quickly becoming politically toxic. President Donald Trump is threatening to levy more tariffs on Canada, where the majority of the current fires are burning. But Canada is demanding the U.S. do more to
4: implement and introduce this system to about 30 countries. And that is the concrete measure that China has been taking throughout this year's World Artificial Heat, another 5 years for the Global South country, and the establishment of the cooperation organizations across multiple platforms through the mechanism of China-ASEAN.

0: And West African leaders vow to strengthen security, unity, and regional cooperation as they gather in Sierra Leone. This is Africa Live. A warm welcome to the program. I am Penina Karibe. Let's have a look at the stories coming up this hour. In business, oil prices jump above $90 per barrel as hostilities between the US and Iran escalate. In sports, Spain crowned World Cup champions after beating Argentina 1-0 in extra time in Sunday's final. All right, let's begin by taking you live to the United Kingdom. Keir Starmer is delivering his final address as the British Prime Minister. Outside 10 Downing Street, Starmer will next travel to Buckingham Palace to formally tender his resignation to King Charles III, paving way for Andy Burnham to take office as the new Prime Minister. Starmer had served for less than 2 years following his landslide election victory in July 2024. His premature departure marks the sixth time a British leader has stepped down in a decade. Let's listen in to his final address.
1: The most humbling aspect of this job is the front row seat you get to witness the greatest things of this country in action. To see every day immeasurable acts of resolve, grit, decency, and compassion from people who serve our country, whether that's in their regimental colours, NHS scrubs, or simply the millions of people in their communities who volunteer their time and their effort to the ground beneath their feet. We face a world now where our enemies will stop at nothing to divide us because of our values, our freedom, our decency, and frankly, because of our...
0: Jeff Moody reports from London.
2: The first thing he does if he wants to hit the ground running is to come up with a plan, because that's something that has, say, his critics been sadly lacking so far. Because of the way in which he's come to power, he hasn't faced a general election for 20-odd years. And, of course, when he became leader of the Labour Party, it was that he will have to address immediately. We do, though, have a broad vision for the way he wants to take the country. His big idea of taking power away from Westminster, away from Whitehall, and giving it instead to small communities, communities that have felt forgotten, that have felt a long way away from Whitehall in terms of geography and in terms of politics too. So that's his big idea, but he has at this stage not given us any indication of how exactly he will go about it, and more importantly, how much that will cost. We've been talking to people on the streets today, and generally the feeling is that it's time for a change, and all I...
3: Divisive. State at the moment in Britain is what happens to the economy, what happens to issues like immigration, like employment, like the welfare benefit bill that keeps on increasing. These are the problems for whoever actually is Prime Minister in here in Downing Street.
0: Well, you have mentioned quite a number of issues in the incoming trio for the new Prime Minister, but what can we expect from Andy Burnham?
3: So far, he hasn't given much details in terms of policy. In one way, that's understandable. It's only a month ago that he won a seat in a constituency in the north of England to come back to Parliament after leaving it more than a decade ago. So we are yet to know what Andy Burnham will do as Prime Minister. And some people, some critics would say, well, actually, this is part of the problem. That there isn't a legitimate election or a democratic process to follow. What we're having is a handover from one man to another within the Labour Party who are ruling Britain at the moment. But we do know that Andy Burnham is particularly exercised by the cost of living, which has been a problem for 10 to 15 years for several governments in Britain. He wants to try and improve the lot of people who are suffering in terms of employment, in terms of cost of living, the cost of food, cost of electricity, oil and gas and everything else. What he can do about

0: About that, of course, in one way is beyond his remit. It's very, very difficult for any prime minister here to actually change the price of oil and gas, for instance, with what's happening geopolitically. What he will try and do politically is to improve the lives of most people in Britain. And as we just heard on your programme, there won't be a lot of patience and there will be a great deal of scepticism how quickly he may be able to achieve that.
1: Well, thank you very much for that update. Yola Duffy is speaking to us the live there. U.S. sanctions imposed on Friday, terming them unilateral, illegal, and based on what it described as false allegations. The sanctions were introduced after Washington accused the Sudanese army of using chemical weapons. Sudan is also said to have failed to meet conditions for lifting previous restrictions, national loans and financial assistance to Sudan, while restricting exports of most American goods and technologies. Humanitarian aid will remain exempted from this punitive action. Sudan has been gripped by a devastating conflict since April 2020. 23, triggered by a power struggle between the Sudanese National Army and the paramilitary rapid support forces. Tens of thousands have been killed and millions displaced, creating the world's largest displacement crisis and driving large parts of the population towards famine and starvation. Let's cross over to Khartoum, where our correspondent Naba Muhyiddin is standing by. Naba, the army is rejecting the new sanctions. What are you hearing from the government in Khartoum?
2: Thank you. Actually, the government is totally rejecting the sanctions, calling them unfair and politically motivated. Officials also say the measures are in medical care and, of course, an end to the fighting. So there are different and divided reactions towards the latest sanctions imposed by the U.S.
1: So we understand the sanctions promise to cushion humanitarian providers. Have aid agencies

0: Independent after a political split with the party last year. His main challenger, Nito Abreu, is campaigning on job creation and tackling youth migration. The former Portuguese colony has a record of peaceful multi-party elections since 1990, with more than 142,000 registered voters. A runoff will be held if no candidate wins more than 50% of the vote. Both the president and his main challenger are urging respect for the election outcome.
1: I am calling Sao Tomeans to use their right to vote. We have a culture of peace, harmony and good social coexistence. In that case, I appeal to all political parties to contribute to the preservation of peace and harmony in our country.
2: I exercised my right to vote. I hope the results will be good. I hope everyone in Sao Tome and in the diaspora will vote to their conscience in the country. We only have that chance once in every 5 years. The next election will be held.
0: A foreigner who has traveled to the DRC in the last 21 days will be allowed into the country. The measure takes effect today. This is Africa Live, coming up in business news. Oil prices jump above $90 per barrel as hostilities between the US and Iran escalate. And how artificial intelligence is weaving itself into the fabric of daily life as the World AI Conference closes in Shanghai.

0: As escalating U.S.-Iran hostilities in the Middle East continue to restrict all shipments through the Strait of Hormuz, Brent crude futures climbed $2.77 to $90.87, touching the highest since June 11th, extending gains after rising 15.9% last week, its biggest weekly gain since April. U.S. West Texas Intermediate crude was at $84.84 a barrel, up $2.35, the loftiest in a city travel over the past 16 years. Haltrain is taking an Uber and Bolt with its own service. The How Express aims to bridge the first and last mile, linking commuters between their homes and stations in a bid to create a more integrated public transport network. CGTN's Julie Shire reports.
1: As cities around the world rethink urban mobility, South Africa is testing whether the future of commuting is no longer just about trains, but about seamless journeys from beginning to end. The Gautrain links South Africa's busiest airport with key economic hubs in Johannesburg and Pretoria. It's extending that journey beyond the station with its own e-hailing service.
2: A lot of these companies are foreign-based, and they actually do not pay any taxes in the country. And long-term-wise, I am not going after them, and I'm not even working towards competing with them. We are just disrupting the system so that it then works for us.
1: South Africa's e-hailing market is dominated by Uber and Bolt. But after building a reputation for speed, reliability and safety, Gautrain believes it is well-placed to carve out its own space.
2: The services are atrocious in this day and age. The safety records on what they call it on some of those services that you have mentioned, every day there's a video appearing that shows that there are safety challenges. So not only are we resolving the safety challenges, but we are also resolving an economic problem and also resolving the violence that has plagued the industry over the years.
1: The model could reshape urban mobility by connecting road, rail and digital technology while reducing congestion on some of South Africa's busiest highways.
2: The current modeling shows that for 3 hours in the morning, and it's already started now, we're stuck at home. You actually cannot leave your own home. And therefore, the idea that you're going to have a feeder and distribution service, it will be

0: there, but it will be for a short hop limited service that then takes you to a station that is local to your area.
1: With Africa's cities expanding rapidly, integrated transport is becoming central to urban planning, connecting people more efficiently while easing pressure on aging road infrastructure.
2: We should then look at, well, how can that operate in other parts of South Africa? How can that operate in other parts of Africa? One of the things that I've noticed, and I travel around Africa quite a lot, one of the things I've noticed is that gradually planners in government are beginning to realize that as they plan for expansion of cities.
3: It is on a new vision of human AI symbiosis, cutting edge technologies from foundation models and humanoid robots to AI agents are demonstrating how artificial intelligence is weaving itself into the fabric of daily life. Our reporter Hu Jingyi takes us inside this transformation through an
4: eye.
3: You're watching Africa Live, coming up in sports. Spain crowned champions after beating Argentina 1-0 in World Cup final. We begin with global football news, where Spain has won a cagey World Cup final after Ferran Torres' extra two live in Madrid, and some who travelled from within Spain and abroad gathered in some of the city's iconic sports. Over 25,000 people gathered in Madrid's Plaza Colón to watch the final on several screens set up by the city's government. Spain's only goal scored by Ferran Torres sparked quite the celebration in Madrid.
5: It feels so nice. I'm so happy. I'm so glad that Spain finally won the World Cup for the second time. I'm so, so glad. So it feels so nice to be around here and to be around all these amazing people.
6: I am very happy because we just showed what we are, the best in the world.
7: We totally deserve this and we are very lucky. And I think we played really well.
3: Meanwhile, a gathering of Argentina supporters at Buenos Aires' obelisk turned violent on Sunday after the defeat to Spain. Groups of people started throwing stones and bottles at police. The clashes forced closures on the main thoroughfares in the area. Authorities have not confirmed any injuries or arrests. Argentina President Javier Milei announced on social media that his government would declare a national holiday to honor the team's runners-up finish, with a date to be set once players and coaching staff decide when to.
8: Argentina down to 10 men then for that extra time. And then Spain's goal coming from Ferran Torres on the 106th minute. There was relief and jubilation inside that arena for those Spanish fans inside that stadium. 39 days, 104 matches, three countries hosting these 48 teams, this expanded World Cup, of course. Many highlights, I think the key one being the fans across each of the host cities managing to kind of get on with the locals, take over various cities to a certain extent, seeing the different cultures represented and coming with that various cultural flair. I think that was one of the key highlights. Remember, almost 7 million people have watched the various matches here at this tournament. That's more than watched the previous two World Cups combined. So it's an incredible element for the fans. And then, of course, all the action, the shocks, the surprises, the goals, the drama, late goals as well. It really has been a fabulous World Cup where the real stars of the show have also turned up, Mbappe and Harry Kane and many others. It's been a kind of glorious.
3: In 2000, the small island nation of Cape Verde emerged as one of the surprise stories of the expanded 48-team World Cup. Having qualified to the round of 32 on their debut, the Blue Sharks' fairy tale journey ended with a narrow 3-2 defeat to holders Argentina after extra time in a memorable match by Faye Moore.
9: Young footballers train under the watchful eye of coach Silveria Nedio at the Cape Verde Football Federation Academy in Praia. This is the program that helped nurture some of the country's national team players, and it offers a glimpse into the foundations.

0: of the Blue Sharks' historic World Cup run. Firstly, I created this football training school because I love this sport a lot. Then because I like working with children, I know that I am very important to them here in Cabo Verde. In the beginning, we had a training school project here at the Federation pitch, led by Jorge Andrade, who finished his mission here. So
1: our team were born in the global diaspora, across nations such as the Netherlands, Portugal, France, and the United States.
2: We want to have a main local infrastructure dedicated only to training, not infrastructure in different communities, because the conditions to prepare the children are not the same. It is also very positive that more of our children are going abroad. Every time a child from Cape Verde leaves for Portugal at 13 or 15 years, it is an advantage for us, for the country.
1: 19 FIFA forward projects worth more than $5.7 million. Semedo says the federation plans to continue investing in coaches, players and clubs, but added that financial constraints remain the biggest obstacle to further growth. David Mbidi, CGTN.
3: In motorsports, Kimi Antonelli.
4: But that's why, you know, you gotta try to take every opportunity, because we saw that it can really swing very easily.
3: And that's it for this edition of Africa Live. Do send your feedback to the contacts on the screen and follow us on our digital media platforms. I'm Penina Karibe. Thank you for watching.

0: is 7 p.m. in the Chinese capital, coming up on Asia Today. The U.S. carries out a ninth night of strikes on Iran as another American service member is killed. High temperatures worsen the humanitarian crisis in Gaza. Many are living in crowded tents without basic facilities. And China commits to a neck-of-the-world global system for AI governance as the World AI Conference wraps up in Shanghai.
1: Election victory in 2024. Since then, it has been the privilege of my life to serve you and this great country as Prime Minister. And I am confident that Britain is now stronger and fairer than it was 2 years ago. I go with good grace, I go with a smile, and I go proud of everything that we have achieved.
0: For the latest, we're very pleased to be joined live by Ilo Abdafit at Downing Street. Well, Ilo, another change at the top in the UK. So what does this say about the state of British politics right now?
2: I think it says a lot that the new Prime Minister, when he arrives, is the seventh in a decade. That Keir Starmer was the fourth Prime Minister in 4 years. So it shows that we're in a period of change in terms of British politics. We're in a period of impatience. We're in a period where people are unhappy with the cost of living. They're unhappy with the policies of different prime ministers and different governments. What is unusual is that Britain is changing prime ministers so often. And despite those words by Keir Starmer before he left here to go to the palace to resign to King Charles, he obviously didn't want to leave. He obviously wanted to carry on as Prime Minister. He himself had said that he had a 10-year plan. We may well hear those words again from the incoming Prime Minister when he'll talk of plans for the next 10 years. But in a decade, since 2016, since that referendum on Britain remaining or leaving the European Union, it's been a period of deep, deep changes. And also, of course, there's been the COVID-19 pandemic, there's war in Ukraine, there's conflict and war in the Middle East, and that's affected the price of energy, and the cost of living for most ordinary people has gone up in Britain. So what we do have now is a period of change, a period of impatience and scepticism and cynicism, and people are very, very tired of politicians and government, even though this is a very peaceful handover from one prime minister to an incoming prime minister within the same ruling party.
0: And Ilo, what can we expect from new prime minister Andy Burnham?
2: Well, that is a huge question, because

0: As so far, we haven't heard detailed policies. He has to appoint a brand new government, new ministers. He has to appoint a foreign secretary, a finance minister. He has to appoint a home secretary to look after all the domestic issues like migration, like the rule of law here in Britain. So the first decisions, the first announcements he will have to make once he comes through these black gates in central London and walks all the way up to the office here in Downing Street. That's expected. But also people will want to know detailed policies. What will he do to try and improve ordinary lives here, the cost of living and so on? How does he boost the economy? And what are his views on international affairs, on what's happening in the Strait of Hormuz? What is happening between Ukraine and Russia? And also whether he wants a closer relationship with the European Union and trading partners in India, in China, in the United States. There will be many, many questions, lots of expectations. There's a summer recess here for Parliament, and he's talked about travelling the country to meet people, ordinary people, face to face, and talk to them. We'll see whether he will have time to do that, because one thing that has changed for Mr.
1: That's the recent attack on Darfur power plants in the southwestern province of Khuzestan has absolutely no danger in terms of nuclear contamination, because it is still in the preliminary stages of construction, and therefore there's no nuclear substance there. The atomic
2: optimistic that Iran and the United States will return to the negotiation table, even if it could take a while.
3: I don't think it's completely dead. Of course, the MOU, the Memorandum of Understanding, is somewhat unraveled, but I don't think the door to diplomacy has been completely shut. But at the same time, we're seeing each side trying to stretch the limits of their understanding of whatever was agreed and to be discussed in the future, again, on the battlefield. So I'm expecting that this, you know, potential conflict, but then at the same time, each wants to end it on their own terms. They did agree up on that memorandum of understanding, but it just wasn't good enough, especially on the President Trump's side. I think what he signed and then was very much criticized for essentially prompted him to try to stretch the limits of that on the battlefield in Lebanon, in the Strait of Hormuz. So the Iranian complaint is that the U.S. has been violating terms of the MOU and not really, you know, abiding by it. And then they escalated, the U.S. is escalating. And so now we're sort of back to the hot conflict. I just don't think this is sustainable to continue for a very long time. The Iranians didn't really ask for this war. You know, essentially they were attacked twice. The war started last year, June 2025, and then they accepted a ceasefire. And then from their viewpoint, that ceasefire was violated again by U.S. and Israel, and they came back for them in a bigger, you know, regime change war. From the U.S. side, the goals, you know, the goalpost has been moving. It was called a regime change war. The regime didn't change. Destroying the nuclear program, that didn't happen. Destroying their army, their navy, their air force. And the war created a whole new problem, which is the Strait of Hormuz, which wasn't even a problem before the war. So it's not very clear what Washington's goals and aims are, and if there is really a strategy, because a hot conflict didn't bring any of those goals. They had to go to the negotiating table. And now it seems like President Trump is trying to escalate to see if he can get more concessions. And the Iranian response is they don't want to make more concessions under pressure, under force at the battlefield, and they will only do it at the negotiating table.
2: Soaring summer temperatures are adding to the hardships faced by displaced families in Gaza. Many are living in overcrowded tents with little shade, limited access to clean water, and no reliable electricity to run fans. Rami Amagari reports from Gaza.
4: Across thousands of tents scattered across Gaza, displaced families are finding life even harder as soaring summer temperatures add to an already severe humanitarian crisis. Elderly mother in a worn-out tent that is barely big enough for them all.
5: We suffer first and foremost from the extreme heat. Sometimes temperatures reach 40 degrees Celsius. We suffer from insects during the day and rats at night. There isn't even any shade outside. Because of my health condition, I need a fan, but there is no electricity to run one.

0: Across the camp, many parents say the heat is taking a heavy toll on their children. Azza Al-Hato says her tent has become like an oven, and the lack of water and sanitation has contributed to the spread of skin diseases.
1: We wake up because of the heat and the sun and the insects. At night, mosquitoes and rats spread everywhere. Our suffering is extremely difficult. We don't even have a place to find shade. We keep moving from one place to another to escape the heat, waiting for water so we can cool ourselves and our children.
0: The International Committee of the Red Cross and other aid organizations continue supporting displaced families despite ongoing restrictions on aid deliveries and the challenges of bringing supplies safely into Gaza.
2: Families in those tents are struggling right now with the heat. They also struggle with rodents and mosquitoes. People in Gaza strive for a normal life with reliable access to clean water, sanitation, health services, and also the safe shelter.
0: The United Nations says the summer heat is worsening an already severe humanitarian crisis for nearly 1 million displaced Palestinians.
3: Inside these worn-out tents that trap the summer heat, displaced Palestinians have little escape from the harsh conditions, as temperatures continue to rise. Simply making it through another day has become yet another daily struggle. Rami El-Mighari, CGTN, Gaza.
4: 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China commits to a fairer global system for AI governance. As the World AI Conference...
5: 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CGTN. 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
1: You're watching Asia Today. Welcome back. The 2026 World Artificial Intelligence Conference and high-level meeting on global AI governance have concluded in Shanghai. Intended procurement deals are estimated at over 20 billion yuan, and China held the outcomes and called for jointly building a trust and equitable system for global AI governance.
2: As a responsible major country, China remains committed to being a provider of international public goods in artificial intelligence. China stands ready to work with all countries to take a people-centered approach and develop AI for good and for the benefit of all. Together, we should build a fair and equitable system for global AI governance so that AI can truly drive shared prosperity and benefit all of humanity.
1: As AI goes global, innovation is no longer the only hurdle. Ensuring that AI is safe, responsible, and trustworthy has become a defining challenge for the industry. Our reporter Wang Tianyu visited several Chinese companies at work to see how they are marketing their AI services to the world.
3: Chinese AI isn't just selling at home anymore, it's shipping out. Robots, glasses, and services all headed overseas. The question isn't whether China can build AI, it's whether the world will buy it.
4: For Baidu, one of China's leading AI companies, one answer is AI agents. Its product MiDu allows users to create mini programs, websites, and video games simply through natural language instructions, without needing to write code.
5: We try to localize our technology, including cloud services and data storage, so users don't have to worry about privacy and permission issues. We also collect feedback from local users and keep them

0: improving our products.
1: 收集反馈，然后去迭代产品。
2: But going global also means understanding differences between markets. Baidu says China's mobile-first ecosystem is very different from overseas markets, where websites remain a major way for people and businesses to interact online. Beyond AI applications, the technology is also reshaping how Chinese companies go.
3: They trust the technology, respect their boundaries.
2: At WAIC, Chinese companies are looking for ways that makes their AI products more trusted and beneficial for users around the world. Wang Tianyu, CGTN, Shanghai.
4: From foundation models and humanoid robots to AI agents, AI is weaving itself into the fabric of daily life. CGTN reporter He Jingyi takes us inside this transformation through an AI live experiment.Experiencing firsthand how humans and machines can collaborate, connect, and co-create.
5: At what? 在这个空间里面找到，然后再帮你再拿回来。它能够去理解，你周围的环境是什么样，你的需求是什么，然后不需要你再给它下指令，才真正的能够实现我们所谓的这种智能陪伴。
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7: The robot is no longer just a cold machine of metal and steel. It features an upgraded soft wrap material with custom inner foam, making it incredibly comfortable to touch. A pat on the head is interpreted as affection, while a touch on the belly becomes a playful interaction. And this new relationship isn't limited to the physical world. In the virtual world, humans and AI are becoming co-creators.
8: Okay, let me have a try. Yeah.So turn the dungeon into Cyber Tokyo and the Scrap Dragon for fire breathing delivery drone. Wow. Turned into reality.
9: Yeah.
8: Yeah.
9: Cool. 它主要区别是原来的游戏它其实是经过长时间的制作或者渲染来完成所有的视觉素材，它里面的玩法设计跟这个渲染都需要一年甚至更长的时间，但我们目前是基于一个实时视频的渲染来去制作游戏，那么可以让用户的想法言出法随，根据用户的想法跟创意来及时的做出来。
7: The game world is no longer a fixed product created in advanceIt becomes a dynamic space that responds, evolves, and grows with human imagination. Maybe one day, we won't ask AI, what can you do? We'll ask, what can we create together?
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4: For more on this, we're very pleased to be joined by Professor Gai Keke from the School of AI at the Beijing Institute of Technology. Oh, thank you very much for joining us on Asia Today, Professor Gai. With capacity building and open source cooperation high on WACO's agenda, what concrete benefits could this new organization bring to global AI infrastructure sharing, especially for countries in the global south?
11: Hi, Yuting. I believe WACO's efforts in this direction will deliver multiple positive impacts. First of all, I believe like collaboration on computing infrastructure does not just support AI technology advancements through broader technical cooperation. More importantly, it provides like a huge tangible support for deploying and applying AI in different real-world cases and even different countries.Second, from what I have seen, a healthy, growing open source ecosystem brings like real hope to many countries that are currently lagging in AI tech or infrastructure. As that ecosystem matures, localized AI applications will become far more diverse and much better adapted to meet the specific local needs. And finally,from the talent development perspective, like broader collaboration, naturally fosters closer cooperation among like all participating parties in cultivating the next generation of AI talents, which is ultimately the most sustainable foundation for shared long-term progress. Thank you.
4: And Professor Gai, WACO focuses on closing the technology gap for developing nations. Some analysts say it directly challenges the dominance of major countries in both the AI infrastructure and regulatory

0: country standard setting. What's your take on that?
1: Well, that's a very interesting question. I like to approach this from a slightly different angle. First of all, I strongly believe that human progress and the technical advancements are inseparable. When technical progress is shared and the benefits are mature, that generally lifts it up like everyone involved. In fact, if we look back at the whole history of technological evolution, no single country has like ever mastered every technology on its own, but an open, shared, mutually beneficial ecosystem of technologies and applications, I mean, from an ecological standpoint, is good for every participant. So, and I think that's exactly one of the reasons behind our country's proposal, which is to make sure advanced AI technology can serve a much broader global population, not just a few. Second, if we look at today's leading nations in the field of AI, whether that's the United States or China, none of us can truly develop in isolation. For AI technology to flourish on a truly global scale, we need an environment where multiple stakeholders are involved. So that kind of environment is absolutely essential for ensuring real interoperability across applications and for building a shared responsible framework for governing this transformative technology together. Thank you.
0: Well, thank you very much indeed, Professor Gai Keke from the School of AI at the Beijing Institute of Technology. Great to have your insights. And that's it for this edition of Asia Today. I'm Su Yujing in Beijing. Thank you very much for watching. Coming up next is Dialogue. Stay tuned.

Hello and welcome to Dialogue. Chinese President Xi Jinping delivered a keynote speech at the opening of the 2026 World Artificial Intelligence Conference, calling for a fair and equitable global AI governance system. A day earlier, representatives from multiple countries signed the Convention on the Establishment of the World AI Cooperation Organization in Shanghai, marking a new step toward international AI cooperation. Together with China's newly released AI Cooperation Development Action Plan, these developments have drawn global attention. What will WICAL, the World AI Cooperation Organization, actually do? Can it turn international cooperation into practical actions?

And will it give developing countries a greater voice in shaping the future of AI? Join us for our discussion today from Beijing. I'm Li Xin. Joining me today are Professor Whitman Horn, Director of the Greater Bay Area Research Center of the China Silk

0: China proposing something which is very distinctly Chinese, very different, or a set of principles that many countries already share?
1: As a founder of an AI company, I know that global AI boom was not built in closed slots. It was actually driven by open research, open source models, and shared data sets. So from my own perspective, yes, China is proposing a more development-oriented governance model. It is quite different than risk restriction and compliance only. I think what China proposes today focuses more on solving real problems through technological advancement and industrial deployment, rather than trying to help progress out of fear. This application-driven approach, I believe, will be highly attractive to emerging economies.
0: Let's get Professor Wolff's insights here at the very top, at the beginning of his speech, when he talks about open innovation. He actually highlighted the importance of encouraging open source, openness, collaboration, and sharing to facilitate technological innovation, industrial development, and scenario-based application of AI. What does that mean for the people who are watching this from other parts of the world?
2: Yeah, I think there has been a bend, not consensus, but a bend toward, in the U.S., this notion that AI can extend or strengthen the sort of American influence model in the world that's pursued by some in American corporate and government circles. I think the hope of AI for humanity is a much broader application and to move it into the collective knowledge and power systems of the world in order to do things that we need to do but otherwise can't. I think what's interesting about the proposal and the Shanghai Initiative is to push AI back into the public domain as a technology like a genome mapping or something that has profound implications for the world, belongs to the world, and must be used and coordinated among the various nations of the world, right? And that's what I think is interesting here. Also, that's a good gesture to put it in the hands of the United Nations as opposed to an individual national government only, but it represents the broader scientific leap that AI is and can make possible, as opposed to the private for-profit or military enhancement use case for AI. So it's kind of just a different paradigm. It's a paradigm of how does this push the world forward and how does the world take care of the awesome responsibility as well as technology. It is closer to the beginning. If you look at even the American research teams and the Western as well as the non-Western research teams, this is what brought people together. This is what got them to do the code, right? And this is what got the first companies to be nonprofit, even here in the U.S. Kind of reminds me of the nuclear moment the society faced maybe 70 or 80 years ago, which is, hey, nuclear power could change the way we provide electricity and how we damage the planet and what extractive industries, but will it be a hammer in the hands of the strong, or will it be a ladder in the hands of humanity? And that's a big debate with really profound implications. And for me, I think it's meaningful just to reframe it like this. It's helpful to say, hey, this is in the public domain. This is an awesome power and an awesome responsibility. But now how do we tackle that, having learned the lessons of past mistakes? Yeah. I think it's a good paradigm, and I think just pushing it out there changes the debate.
0: Well, last year at the same gathering in Shanghai, China announced that it was going to set up a new global AI institution. And this year, there you go, you have it. It's called WICL. WICL, WICL, WICL. Let's say that three times so that people remember it. It's called the World AI Cooperation Organization. Now, representatives, what we know for now is representatives of 29 countries signed the agreement establishing WICL, and it's an independent intergovernmental body headquartered in Shanghai. Professor Horn, tell us about this organization. What do we know so far? What is it for? Is it going to be, let's say, a Global South or Global East versus the West organization?
3: Well, on appearance, it may look a little bit like that because you can see most of the European countries and the North American countries didn't join. However, what I'm seeing is, I mean, when you say WICO, well, it's not WAI organization, it's World AI Cooperation Organization. I think that is the difference, okay? Compared with the others like WTO or the

0: the United Nations, where it's more about arbitration, interest struggling among countries. This one emphasizes on one thing: cooperation. So this is the world trying to cooperate on AI and organization to support that. So it's not just to support the global South. I think it is that, of course, the global South are the ones that need the support. However, what I'm seeing, in my opinion, because I'm also in the industry as well, the Europeans are also lacking behind AI race, and they will need help. Okay, so really what I'm seeing is that, and also the European, they have some good things in terms of governance. I mean, some of their practices, I think, mm-hmm. is important that we can also leverage on. So really, if we can be more, we of course, we're very inclusive and they need to join as well, is that if this WIKO can really hold the countries together to set up a platform for cooperation, for collaboration, okay, not just cooperation, but also collaboration in development, and also about sharing of knowledge, sharing of innovation. I mean, if you look at the history of mankind, it's always been like that, right? The West learned the firepower and paper from the East, and we learned nuclear power and the internet from the West. And it is the common good, just like what the other professor just said. So really, I think now is the moment we really need to hold our hands together. This is a really very exciting moment, but also a very dangerous old moment in the history of mankind. And really, cooperation should be the key word.
1: Well, Gwen, from an industry insider, from someone who has a startup in terms of AI, what does China setting out proposing this organization, and now 29 countries coming on board to sign up to this organization, what does it mean for you and people like you?
2: I think there are two points will be super important to people like us. The first one would be the success metric. I think it shouldn't be measured by the number of how many summits or conferences being held, or by any tangible metrics. I would say we want to evaluate how many developers in the global South actually benefited from such conference like WIKO, and how many cross-border open source safety standards were mutually recognized. And the second point would be how to actually turn vision into action. The most critical initiative is actually access to computing resources, combined with open source cooperation. I think currently the global AI divide is fundamentally a compute divide. The most practical mechanism would be the creation of a global open source AI hub, a globally accessible neutral platform hosted on distributed multinational compute clusters. And that would actually lower the cost of startups like us, and also bring more talented young people together to create more innovative things. And we also would like to expand the social impact of our application to the much more wider general public. Mm. So I would say having the resource open to more people, having more developers, and having more users, that would be the most important things for us.
1: Professor Wolf, what is your understanding of the purpose and function of this organization? It's called Cooperation, right? World AI Cooperation Organization. So how do you envision this organization will be dedicated to doing?
3: So my understanding is the organization will kind of reframe the competitive model where companies race for dominance and nations restrict each other's access in order to gain some kind of control over technology shaping the future, and to move the conversation from that to how do all these participants figure out how to engage each other in a way that's maximally productive, i.e. having five countries try to develop the same thing at the same time does not move the science forward efficiently. They actually duplicate each other, there's a higher failure rate. And instead of working on five projects, the minds of the world work on one project simultaneously and in exclusion, right? So it's a cooperative model as opposed to competitive. And of course, there's some cooperation and competition and some competition and cooperation always for many reasons. But I think that's important reframing. And I think the idea is it no longer, which I think is true to the state of the technology, it's no longer a cudgel that the U.S. uses for technological dominance and for military dominance, right? Because we have to be honest here, the future of AI and the future of various military and civil defense systems are not separate. They are intertwined. And because we've reached that point, we now need to take over and be somewhat open and give access to the protection and the innovation tools, which many will come from AI, whether it's drug discovery or various regulation, and we need to put them into the open. The last reason to do that, which is hugely important, is AI has fundamentally reshaped the relationship between citizens and governments. And so if we don't have a standard here, we're allowing private for-profit enterprise to shape the relationship between a government they need to appease and a citizenry they may not feel they need to appease. And we also want to get away from an arms race, because there is that risk here too, that we could end up on a sort of Cold War type footing where my gain is your loss, your gain is my loss. And that is the enemy of science and the enemy of cooperation. So also just trying to sort of bend it back toward humanity is important.
1: So we do have some kind of global platforms in terms of collaboration or cooperation or even discussion on regulating or governing AI. For instance, the United Nations has the Global Dialogue on AI Governance or the Independent International Scientific Panel on AI. Professor Hoon, how do you look at this, this call that's proposed by China? How does it work in sync with the existing platforms that already is there under the UN umbrella? What would be the relationship between that? And why is China taking the lead in proposing such an organization? You haven't heard it from, let's say, the United States or some other, you know, developed countries in terms of technology or economic power.
0: Well, I think, first of all, it's complementary. I mean, they're looking at a different angle. Just as I said, the UN will be looking at the governance model and also at the, you know, science development, where the White Code will be more on cooperation, how to benefit more, how to, you know, cooperate and also exchange and be more inclusive. You can see a lot of the reference to the inclusiveness of this. I think that is also very important. Why China proposes, I think, this goes back to this, if you look at our Belt and Road Initiative, we believe there is a common, you know, goal for mankind, that people try to work together to, there's only one planet we live on. I think it's that kind of mentality that brings us to think that at this moment, we need to create a platform for cooperation, for sharing, and to include more. If we don't, you know, traditionally, if we look at some of the other standards organization, all they do is we will set some standards, maybe on governance, maybe on quality, maybe on security, but they don't care.
1: Made along its development path. But some people would say, as a devil's advocate, and I want to turn to Wang Guan here, is China genuinely interested in sharing, you know, letting others benefit from its progress in terms of someone who's, you know, in this cutting edge, very competitive business? Is China genuinely offering assistance, offering expertise, having things open so that others can build, can improve themselves? Mr. Wang Guan.
2: That is a very interesting question. So first of all, has the AI industry entered into a new phase? From my perspective, the answer is yes. The classical era of simply putting more and more data and computing resource into transformer structure and get a more advanced, more powerful model is coming to a much slower pace. And now we have come to phase number two, which is about scientific reasoning, deduction, agents, workflows, and physical world interaction. So for countries like in China, which has a super strong foundation for manufacturing, the embodied AI, the robotics, the humanoids, and autonomous machines can definitely benefit almost every country and every industry globally. And on the other side, to make sure this industry grows healthily, China needs support from many, many countries and many, many talented young people. And secondly, as we all know, just looking at a new competition, And we've seen

0: internet, OFC Mobile Internet. And I want to say at the end of the day, it is not who benefit the most from the most advanced technology. It is actually who provides the best product, who provides the best services. And we've seen for great companies like Google, Amazon, and Microsoft, their success is not based on only technological advancement, but it's more on a sustainable operation and attracting talents globally to move to Silicon Valley and Seattle. So on the other hand, because China has one of the largest single market, it has the more than 1 billion people speaking the same language. So regardless of which company will win the competition, China has to make sure that it has the right product and the right services that their people can use. And we all know that for today, the most advanced GPU cars like NVIDIA and the most powerful large language models like GPT and Claude actually are not accessible in China. So I would say for young people in China, we would like to use the advanced tools and we want to try the new apps. And on the other side, I would say there's actually no competition between two countries in technology. I would say there are competitions in niche market between companies. But for today, Anthropic and OpenAI and SpaceX and Meta, they're still the most powerful and the best players. And I haven't seen any Chinese companies can even play with them at the same domain. So I would say not that countries working very hard, but actually those companies are working very hard, but they're still far away behind.
1: Well, thank you for that very objective and very honest assessment. It's very interesting for me to hear the, from your industry insider perspective. Professor Wolf, what's your comment, having heard all of that about, China's vision or from the understanding of Mr. Wang and Professor Horn? And is this going to make the world very different, let's say, for if we go 5 years forward, China goes down its path and the United States doing what it sees as the right thing? What's going to happen to the world in terms of AI development and application in 5 years? Can you envision that at this moment?
2: I can guess without knowing, but I assume that's the sort of human condition at this point, early in the talk. Clearly, the AI technologies will be a shaping force in the world. Clearly, they'll be fit into the power paradigm of the age and of the various players. And the question is this important enough to open it up to voices beyond a few at the top? That's important. I think it has to be inclusive, because otherwise it will make many enemies and it will inspire as much fear as excitement.
1: Well, sorry for interrupting. While you're talking about this, is the United States not interested in having AI inclusive?
2: The central government in this country right now seems quite profoundly uninterested in that. Obviously, there are multiple voices and multiple parties, and they are not all singing in one chorus together. But I don't think we have been particularly, even our normal selves, when it comes to international cooperation and scholarships and universities and exchange of ideas. Those are not maybe the hallmarks of this administration. I don't think this administration suffers from enormous subtlety in the sharing of that point either. I think that's sort of, but also global alliances and power shifts, and we're at a moment of shift. And the party that tries to hold back the future and change does so often crudely and without success, but with some shared suffering along the way. So it'd be nice to avoid that, nice to make that shorter, nice to see us re-embrace, which I think our science community here would very much like to do, re-embrace, because also we are 4.5% of the world's population in the US. We are about 16 and falling percent of the world's GDP. So forgive me for being an economist, but we do tend to look at the world that way. So the minds, ideas, hopes, dreams, and needs and use cases of the other 95.5% of the population will have to shape this technology for it to matter in the future. And so their input's essential. Last thing is, I think

0: what we think of as AI today will be unrecognizable in 30 months, let alone 60.
1: Wow. Well, I have 2.5 minutes. Professor Horn, I give you one of them. So what is the world going to look like? Look, we have the 29 countries signing up for the WICL. Do you think any Western countries will join that organization? So are we going to see a split in terms of global AI governance, at least for the time being?
2: I think there is already a split, but hopefully it won't last too long because I think the US and the Europeans are not getting well together anyway. So in terms of AI governance, I mean, you're already seeing, you know, Trump trying to threaten the European nation on their new laws about the data security and those things. So on the tax as well. So I think what is really going to happen is, first of all, I think back on the AI race, it's just a beginning. Okay, whoever leads now, I mean, AI is going to last for another, I think, 20, 30 years before you really reach a maturity where AI is applied in every single industry. It takes a while for it actually to really go down into the ground, into the industries, into the
1: If you have another point, make it now. Yeah, Professor
2: Moore. So I think, yes, at a certain point, the European will wake up and they will join.
1: All right. Okay, let's keep this program on the record and revisit it 5 years later. How about that? And see whether we have predicted the right thing. Yeah, thank you. It's fascinating and such an important topic. Thank you so much, Professor Whitman Horn, Wang Guan, and Max Wolf, joining us from different parts of the world. On behalf of the whole team, thank you for watching.

0: Welcome to the world today on CGTN. I'm Lee Cho-yuan coming to you live from Beijing. Our top story this hour, British Labour Party leader Andy Burnham has officially become the UK's new prime minister after King Charles III invited him to form a government. Burnham has addressed the nation from outside number 10 Downing Street. He takes over from Keir Starmer, who formally tendered his resignation to King earlier today.
1: I know people at home are fed up with politics. I hear you, and I want to be honest with you. We have not been good enough, and we need to be better. We will be. We will make this moment a circuit breaker for Britain, bringing forward the biggest changes in the last 40 years. A new political model and a new economic model.
0: And now we're joined live at Downing Street by my colleague Yolo Abdafid. Good to see you this hour, Yolo. Now, Burnham has just delivered his first speech as Prime Minister. What are the key takeaways?
2: Yes, well, there's a very large crowd here, as you can see behind me. Hundreds of people who are his supporters, people who he's known, political allies. They were here waiting for him while he was at the palace accepting the invitation to form a new government. Then he walked up Downing Street to stand outside there to give his speech to thunderous applause, really rapturous applause. And you've just played some of his comments there. He spoke without notes. He spoke eloquently about the changes he wants to try and introduce. And he talked about the cost of living because of the difficulties for so many families in Britain over the last 10 years and more. Also, he talked about education and revamping the education system so that young people have opportunities and jobs to go to. And then he talked about the end of homelessness, people sleeping rough in towns and cities across the country. He would try at the beginning where people wish him the best and hope that he can actually form a stable government. Because it is quite extraordinary what he said, that he feels that trust has been lost in politicians, that he is the seventh prime minister in a decade in Britain. It's been a decade of change since that vote of the Brexit vote to leave the European Union. Then, of course, the difficulties of the COVID pandemic, which impacted so many economies across the world. And then the geopolitics of what's changed in Ukraine, in the Middle East, in the United States. And this is what he has to contend with. Now, he says he comes in here with a new brush, a new approach. The problem is, it's been an extraordinary change for him as well. Mayor of Manchester, then he became a Member of Parliament, led the Labour Party last Friday, and now he is Prime Minister. Can he actually achieve what he sets out to do?
0: The seventh Prime Minister in a decade, and what are the voters most hoping to see from his political agenda going forward?
2: Well, that's a really good question because, of course, Mr. Burnham hasn't been voted in as Prime Minister. He's been voted in to lead the Labour Party. That's how he's become Prime Minister. I think it's a good question because there is a lot of scepticism in Britain. There is a lot of animosity towards politicians and possibly people in public life. There's a change and a sense of resentment by many, many people because of the cost of living, because of the hardships of the last few years. He will have, and his government will have, lots of work to do to try and improve things for the majority of people. And also, he's fairly unique. As Mr. Starmer leaves and he arrives, he's facing more problems in terms of how to govern inside the UK, as well as what's expected of him on the international stage. And within Britain, he has problems because you have the far-right party, you have the left-leaning parties who are vying to gain support from him, and he has to face three devolved governments in Wales, in Scotland, and in Northern Ireland who are opposed to him. They are nationalist governments who want to try eventually to break away from the United Kingdom. He will also have to deal with those three governments in Edinburgh, in Cardiff, and in Belfast. It will not be an easy
0: drive there, the Downing Street. Really appreciate it. And earlier in Keir Starmer's farewell speech, he reflected on his time in office, saying his confidence Britain is now stronger and fairer than 2 years ago, and that he goes with a smile.
1: My work is done. In 6.5 years, I took our party from a historic defeat in 2019, changed it so it was fit to face the country, and won a landslide general election victory in 2024. Since then, it has been the privilege of my life to serve you and this great country as Prime Minister. And I am confident that Britain is now stronger and fairer than it was 2 years ago. I go with good grace, I go with a smile, and I go proud of everything that we have achieved.
0: The new Labour Party leader has promised to radically change Britain's political system to quickly raise living standards. My colleague Li Jianhua has been watching the political carousel closely in London and shares with us what it means for ordinary people.
3: The country requires fresh leadership.
4: I will shortly leave the job that it has been the honour of my life to hold.
5: Reduce the NHS waiting lists,

0: stop the boat and cut the debt, the same challenges his predecessors hoped to overcome. Chief among them, a defining issue for him was immigration. Sunak made the Rwanda plan the main strategy to curb illegal immigration. Around £700 million was spent, but before it was scrapped, only 4 volunteers were sent to Rwanda. Then in July 2024, voters made another choice. Labour and Keir Starmer roared back with a landslide victory after 14 years. But again, the same problems were just passed on to the next Prime Minister, and voters were expecting effective solutions. Same long-term challenges. Britain's political system may make it easier to change leaders, a reflection of voters demanding results, not promises. But can a revolving door at number 10 really solve long-term problems that have been building for years? In a space of 3 years, I've seen prime ministers come and go, but perhaps no one has seen more political change than Larry the Cat, Downing Street's chief mouser, preparing to greet another one.
1: In other news, the Palestinian militant group Hamas has named Khalil Ahaya as its new leader. He replaces Yahya Sinwar.

0: The event brought together over 1,500 top experts from home and abroad, with more than 4,400 exhibits on display. Both the number of exhibitors and exhibition space grew by more than one-third compared to last year. The conference facilitated nearly 3,900 investment and financing matchmaking sessions. At the closing ceremony, several outcomes were announced: a strategic financial support partnership for innovative enterprises with a committed credit line of around 1.2 trillion yuan. In addition, key reports and findings on AI safety covering agent malfunction risks and emergency response were released. China hailed the outcomes and called for jointly building a just and equitable system for global AI governance.
1: As a responsible major country, China remains committed to being a provider of international public goods in artificial intelligence. China stands ready to work with all countries to take a people's...
0: Our reporter Wang Tianyu visited the exhibition to see how Chinese companies are marketing their AI services to the world.
2: Chinese AI isn't just selling at home anymore, it's shipping out. Robots, glasses, and services all headed overseas. The question isn't whether China can build AI, it's whether the world will buy it.
3: For Baidu, one of China's leading AI companies, one answer is AI agents. Its product MiDu allows users to create mini programs, websites, and video games simply through natural language instructions, without needing to write code.
4: We try to localize our tech, keep improving our products.
3: But going global also means understanding differences between markets. Baidu says China's mobile-first ecosystem is very different from overseas markets, where websites remains a major way for people and businesses to interact online. Beyond AI applications, the technology is also reshaping how Chinese companies go global. eClickTech, an AI-powered advertising service provider, is using AI to help businesses manage advertising, data, and operations across multi-global platforms.
5: It's not about how many tools you have. It's that none of them talk to each other. AI only gets powerful when it's connected to the data. Privacy issue is a very important issue here. We need to build it in from day one, because the people, they trust the technology, respect their boundaries.
3: At WAIC, Chinese companies are looking for ways that makes their AI products more trusted and beneficial for users around the world. Wang Tianyu, CGTN, Shanghai.
0: This year's World AI Conference has seen stronger participation from the Global South. 29 Global South countries, including Russia, Kazakhstan, Laos, Pakistan, and Indonesia, have signed an agreement to launch the World Artificial Intelligence Cooperation Organization.

0: First put forward last year, the organization is part of China's initiative to promote inclusive AI development that benefits shared global interests. All participating nations have integrated artificial intelligence into their national development blueprints. And during a meteorology sub-forum, China also formally handed over an upgraded version of Mazu, an AI-driven meteorological early warning system, to Djibouti. Take a listen.
1: As we are in our country, is a semi-arid country. We have drought, we have floods, we have heat waves, we have so many sectors. We'll be getting the Mazu, and we are also so glad that we also are fresh, and it'll be very useful to protect the lives and to the causality, and to all this, our economy will be based on the early warning system.
0: Climate change is intensifying weather-related disasters worldwide. The Mazu AI-driven meteorological early warning system, backed by the United Nations, aims to protect vulnerable communities across the globe.
2: Countries, while meteorological agencies in more than 40 other countries are accessing its services through the cloud.
3: Early warnings for all demands a steep change in international cooperation. And I believe Mazu can be one of the most important instruments to make that international cooperation effective for the protection of people and property. This is the model the world needs, with technology transfer, joint research, and local capacities helping countries protect their people.
2: In Pakistan, that means combining the Chinese platform with information collected through the country's own monitoring network.
4: In summer season, the melt process, there is a permanent feature that is called glacial lake outward flooding, and it could be really catastrophic. So we have got more than 300 stations that are providing information in real time, and now we are ingesting that information in this platform, in Mazu, and we will be able to warn our communities in real time.
2: The system is also being upgraded for use under very different conditions in Djibouti. The first version centered on an AI forecasting agent. Mazu Djibouti 2.0 adds local monitoring equipment and an autonomous warning terminal, bringing observation, forecasting and alert delivery into a single system.
5: Mazu 1.0, 如果比喻成一个气象大脑的话, Mazu 2.0 就是让这个大脑更加的聪明, 然后同时有能够看见这个监测的这个雷达, 那个是它的双眼, 然后还有自主预警的双手。 能够实现我们对于极端天气的一个自主的监测预警。
6: The new announcements here today show how meteorological AI is expanding beyond individual forecasting models. They include satellite AI toolboxes that can process information locally, a large language model designed to turn technical data into practical advice, and a new China-Thailand research laboratory. And together they're intended to make early warnings more localized, more accessible, and easier to act on.
2: But the countries most exposed to climate disasters often have the weakest
7: language for brain research. And while that sounds, again, very abstract and esoteric, what this means is you can use AI to take, say, data from an EEG, so measuring brain electrical activity, and convert it into an equivalent fMRI reading, so a very more complex type of diagnostic for looking at the brain. And what this means is that EEGs are relatively cheap, fMRIs are very expensive.
8: And core technologies to be solved. So we need to do the cold bench work, long-term, painstaking research, and make breakthroughs in basic sciences like math. That's why I believe patient, long-term investment in AI fundamental research is essential.
9: I think China plays a very critical role. It has truly reached the global forefront in AI and is very responsible in its tech development. China's innovative company.
10: And today we are announcing a GPU native cognitive database. That is the world's first database running entirely on GPU. And we have signed an agreement with Turkey IT companies, potential collaborations in Turkey market.
0: It's 5.4% in the first half of 2026 as AI adoption topped 30% among manufacturers. Plus, emergency search and rescue operations continue in southwest China's Chongqing after devastating landslides. Stay with us.

0: We are all connected. Across borders, across continents, connected by ideas, a shared humanity. Stay connected.
1: You might think you are better informed in an information age. 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

0: Welcome back. China's Ministry of Foreign Affairs says the just cause of the Chinese people in opposing Taiwan's secession and striving for national unity will surely gain more and more understanding and support. The remarks are in response to a question on an announcement made by the Democratic Progressive Party authorities of China's Taiwan region last Friday. The announcement said that the authorities will cancel the so-called facilitation measures for personnel exchanges with Cambodia since the country chose to support the One China principle. Have a listen.
1: 台湾是中国领土不可分割的一部分。Taiwan is an inalienable part of China's territory, which is a widely recognized consensus among the international community. The Democratic Progressive Party authorities have used facilitation measures for personnel exchanges to pressure other countries, openly challenging the One China principle, a basic international relationship norm. Standing in support.
0: China's industrial output rose 5.4% year-on-year in the first half of 2026, official data showed Monday. AI adoption among large-scale manufacturers has surpassed 30%, and global downloads of Chinese open-source AI models have exceeded 10 billion. The country has also accelerated the technology services industry loop by releasing 111 pilot platforms, as well as accrediting 14 premier and 402 standard-level tech business incubators. Major state science and technology programs have helped drive breakthroughs in core and fundamental technologies. Wang Weimin, chief engineer from the Ministry of Industry and Information Technology, explains.
2: Exports of integrated circuits, electronic components, and wind power generators surged 88.7%, 62.6%, and 35.6% year-on-year, respectively. Electronics, special purpose equipment, general purpose equipment, automobiles, and electrical machinery together.
0: In Xinjiang Sanxia County, a quiet agricultural revolution is unfolding. Almonds are sparking interest online, melons are pre-sold before they're even picked, and marigolds are being transformed into high-value extracts, all thanks to smarter agriculture, live stream e-commerce, and integrated supply chains. As a result, rural incomes are rising, and a revitalization model is firmly taking root. Our reporter Wu Haojun has more.
3: It's peak harvest season, and the air is thick with the rustle of leaves and the hum of activity. Farmers are racing against the clock to bring in this year's crop of green-shelled almonds. Thanks to a digital revolution, they're in hot demand across the country.
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3: 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At the cooperative sorting facility, workers grade each nut by size and color. Just a few meters away, employee is broadcasting live from the orchard itself.
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3: 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Meanwhile, just 70 kilometers away, another harvest is reaching its sweet peak. Vast fields of glossy, sun-kissed melons stretch to the horizon. And this year, farmer bet big on 200 acres with 8 different varieties. It's paying off handsomely.
6: Techniques, and it's becoming a powerful engine for rural income growth.
3: But the most dazzling success is in its marigold fields. Over 6,000

0: 1,700 hectares of golden blossoms ripple in the wind, each flower a tiny paycheck. Farmer Maimaiti Mamuti has already finished his first flush on just over 2 hectares, cash in hand at the village collection point.
1: We can harvest 6 to 7 times from June through October. 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
0: The magic lies in the chain. 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
0: From almonds and melons to marigolds, local farmers have built a tech-driven agricultural ecosystem. This county embodies China's broader push for value-added agriculture and digital connectivity, a future that is green, golden, and sweet. And rural revitalization is not.
3: We were carrying out our routine patrol today when we spotted the hazard right away. We immediately began evacuating residents. We knocked on every household's door. If someone answered, we told them to get down the hill fast, warning them of the falling rock fragments overhead and the imminent.
4: Two dogs continue working through the debris to find those still missing. And for those brought out alive, the race against time continues when they reach the hospital.
5: 2 days, China's main rain belts will stay over the region, stretching from Guangxi to the middle and lower reaches of the Yangtze River, while downpours in the south are expected to gradually ease. Rainfall in the north and northeast regions will begin to increase, mostly light to moderate, though some areas could see thunderstorms, gales, hail, and localized torrential downpours. Persistent heavy rain continues to hit parts of southern China's Guangxi, where local authorities have activated an emergency flood response. A yellow alert for potential mountain terrains has also been issued for several southern regions, including Jiangxi, Hunan, and Guangxi, due to the ongoing heavy rainfall. This week also marks the arrival of major heat, the hottest period of the year, with high temperatures forecast across large parts of both northern and southern China. In particular, during the first half of the week, maximum temperatures in many places are expected to reach around 40 degrees Celsius. And still ahead on China 24. International brands expand in China through deals during FIFA World Cup as executives cite the nighttime economy and local leagues as new growth drivers. Stay with us.
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7: changes in consumption patterns in China's consumer market and expand their integration into various consumption scenarios and lifestyles, including World Cup viewing and event-related spending, to find more growth opportunities there.
8: Many regions are now organizing their own local football leagues, and behind that is a whole chain of emotional or experiential consumption being stimulated. Today's service consumption is more about generating new demand through the chemical reactions that take place across different scenarios.
9: Global brands' investments highlight China's stable and attractive market. A better business climate, growing consumer demand, and the vast market size are driving them to expand and deepen their long-term commitments here.
5: In Beijing, every square meter counts, and now spaces that once went unnoticed are drawing fresh attention. The city is no stranger to world-famous landmarks, but increasingly, visitors and locals alike are looking for something beyond the usual sights.

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1: Everyone knows Beijing from the street. The bustle, the traffic, the crowd. But these days, more people are heading one floor up. This old bookstore has stood in central Beijing for decades. Locals drop by for coffee, reading, or a quiet break. The owner renovated a few years ago to make room for more readers.
2: Our bookstore was quite small. During a 2023 renovation, we added a rooftop terrace, expanding the space from 130 to 260 square meters.
3: Well, heading into Beijing is one of the busiest neighborhoods. This bookstore has found an unexpected draw.
4: It's second floor terrace.
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6: It's definitely a different atmosphere from being inside. Sitting here and looking out at the historic buildings just feels wonderful.
1: Today, the rooftop is just as popular as the shelves below.
2: The Dongcheng government's campaign to promote terrace businesses has brought in customers who come specifically for the terraces. We've also seen more young visitors.
3: Beijing's famous landmarks aren't going anywhere, but what's changing now is how the city is using existing spaces, where terraces like that are giving visitors a fresh experiences and while creating new business models for local shops.
1: The Dongcheng district government has linked more than 300 terrace spaces along the central axis with hotels and tourist sites. Partnerships with platforms like Meituan and Ctrip are helping draw more foot traffic. From bookstores to restaurants, terraces are breathing new life into old spaces. In a city where every square meter counts, even a rooftop can become a destination in its own right.
0: That's going to do it for this edition of China 24. As always, we welcome your thoughts and comments. Reach us at china24@ctteams.com. We now want to leave you with the stunning natural landscapes of southwest China's Sichuan province. Thank you so much for your company, and bye for now.

up on global business. Market commitment. China's securities regulator pledges to maintain stable operation of the capital market, prevent risks, and strengthen regulation. AI boom. WAC 2026 sees more than 20 billion yuan worth of intended procurement deals reached during the event, a 25% jump from last year. And final whistle. The FIFA World Cup comes to an end with Spain taking the honors. We'll assess the economic impact of this year's expanded tournament. Good evening from Beijing and welcome to this edition of Global Business on CGTN. I'm Lulu Liu. China's securities regulator on Monday pledged to make every effort to maintain stable market operations in the capital markets while advancing efforts to prevent risks, strengthen regulations and promote high-quality development. Wu Qing, chairman of the China Securities Regulatory Commission, made those remarks during a symposium involving investor representatives in Beijing, where he sought input and suggestions on fostering the stable and healthy development of China's capital market. Participants said that although the A-share market had recently come under some pressure from external risks and other factors, its long-term positive outlook remains unchanged. And they also called for measures to attract more medium and long-term capital into the market, improve regulation of quantitative trading and AI applications, encourage higher dividend payouts.

0: payouts by listed companies and impose tougher penalties for securities violations. Wu said the commission would work to improve the transparency and authenticity of listed companies, encourage better returns for investors, strengthen investor protection, and safeguard an open, fair, and orderly market. A wave of state-owned enterprises and listed companies have announced share buybacks, stake increases, and dividend payouts over the past 2 days, signaling strong confidence in China's capital markets. On Monday, major central state-owned enterprises including China Aluminium, CRRC Group, Nari Technologies, and China Shenhua unveiled buyback and state increase initiatives. China Aluminium led the way with a share purchase plan valued between 1 billion and 2 billion yuan. That is between 148 million to 295 million US dollars. While NARI or Nari Technologies announced a repurchase program ranging from 500 muscle accelerated the technology services industry loop by releasing 111 pilot platforms as well as accrediting 14 premier and 402 standard-level tech business incubators. In the meantime, major state science and technology programs have helped drive breakthroughs in core and
1: 35.6% year-on-year, respectively. Electronics, special-purpose equipment, general-purpose equipment, automobiles, and electrical machinery together contributed more than half of industrial growth, while sectors including integrated circuit manufacturing and electronic specialty materials manufacturing maintained double-digit growth in value-added output.
0: The 2026 World Artificial Intelligence Conference and High-Level Meeting on Global AI Governance concluded on Monday in Shanghai. Total intended procurement deals are estimated at over 20 billion yuan, that is up 25% year-on-year. The event brought together 1,568 top experts from home and abroad with over 4,400 exhibits on display and boasted a number of exhibitors and exhibition space grew by more than one-third compared with last year. Now, the conference facilitated nearly 3,900 investment and financing matchmaking sessions. At the closing ceremony, several outcomes were announced: a strategic financial support partnership for innovative enterprises with a committed credit line of... Our reporter He Jingyi takes us inside this transformation through an AI live experiment, experiencing firsthand how humans and machines can collaborate, connect, and co-create.
2: At WISE 2026, one phrase keeps coming up.
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2: robot is no longer limited to the physical world. In the virtual world, humans and AI are becoming co-creators.
3: Okay, let me have a try. So turn the dungeon into Cyber Tokyo and the Scrap Dragon for fire breathing delivery job. Wow. Turned into reality.
5: Yeah. Yeah. Cool. Its main difference is the 游戏它其实是经过长时间的制作或者渲染来完成所有的视觉素材，它里面的玩法设计为根据用户的想法跟创意来及时的做出来。The
2: game world is no longer a fixed product created in advance. It becomes a dynamic space that responds, evolves and grows with human imagination. Maybe one day we won't ask AI, what can you do? We'll ask, what can we create together?
6: He Jingyi, CGTN, Shanghai.
0: Artificial intelligence is advancing at an unprecedented pace, but as AI goes global, innovation is no longer the only hurdle. Ensuring that AI is safe, responsible, and trustworthy has become a defining challenge for this industry. Our reporter Wang Tianyu visits the exhibition to see how Chinese companies are marketing their AI services to the world. Take a look.
7: Chinese AI isn't just selling at home anymore, it's shipping out. 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

0: users and keep improving our products.
1: But going global also means understanding differences between markets. Baidu says China's mobile-first ecosystem is very different from overseas markets, where websites remain a major way for people and businesses to interact online. Beyond AI applications, the technology is also reshaping how Chinese companies go global. eClickTech, an AI-powered advertising service provider, is using AI to help businesses manage advertising, data, and operations across multi-global platforms.
2: It's not about how many tools you have. It's that none of them talk to each other. AI only gets powerful when it's connected to the data.
3: Whistle, the FIFA World Cup comes to an end with Spain taking the honor. We'll assess the economic impact of this year's expanded tournament.
4: The world economy as we know it is about to change. 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
3: To form a government, Burnham has addressed a nation from outside number 10 Downing Street. He takes over from Starmer, who formally tendered his resignation to the king earlier today.
5: I know people at home are fed up with politics. I hear you, and I want to be honest with
6: an upward correction of 124,000 more people than last year.
7: Wow.
6: The economically inactive population has reached 9.14 million in the last year as well. Inflation 2.8% when it had a target of 2%, and the fiscal position is further weakening. We're talking about a debt that represents 95.1% of the GDP, the worst it has been since the 1960s. And on top of that, we're talking about a country that it's severely exposed and vulnerable.
3: Events like the Jiangsu Football City League, the Sichuan City Football League, and Northeast China Football League are staging their own competitions, drawing inspiration from global showpieces like the World Cup and Super Bowl. And much like their global counterparts, these leagues boast elaborate opening ceremonies, dazzling halftime shows, and electric stadium atmospheres with hundreds of thousands of fans scrambling to snap up every last ticket to life.
8: The 2026 World Cup just wrapped up in North America. But here in Northeast China, the football season has only just begun heating up. The Northeast China Football League is China's first city-based tournament that crosses provincial borders. Four regions are playing: Liaoning, Jilin, Heilongjiang, and Inner Mongolia. A ticket costs less than $3. But fans are not just here for football. Show this ticket at the Shenyang Imperial Palace, and you get in for free. 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
9: The ticket allows us to visit attractions such as Shenyang Imperial Palace and Marshal Zhang's mansion, all of which have discounts. 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So, taking advantage of the weekend, we should have a good time in the area.
8: We can enjoy discounts on food, drink, and entertainment with our ticket. Roughly calculated, it feels like this trip will save 400 to 500 yuan for me. This type of competition model has been touted a success. It is organized and promoted by local governments, widely participated by communities, and closely linked to culture, tourism, and businesses. Since the launch of the Jiangsu Football City League in 2025, this competition model has been widely adopted by other regions as a way to drive consumption, boost the economy, and enrich the lives of the people. The emergence of the regional football leagues has also encouraged cultural exchanges between cities. We have nearly 20 people here. We hope to use regional football leagues to improve the exchanges between cities and deepen the bond between people. These competitions are just as popular as the World Cup among local fans. We can enjoy intense and exciting matches and their atmosphere right at our doorsteps. This is one of our original goals for football.
10: We have experienced Northeast China-style bathhouses and night market barbecue, the football culture and heritage in Shenyang.
8: Outside the stadium, thousands of second venues have emerged alongside the core business district. With supporting services such as specialty catering, cultural exhibitions, and exclusive match viewings. 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Every stall is bustling.

0: with activity and thriving business.
1: Business has been very good recently. Since the start of the Northeast China Football League, the customer flow in our entire neighborhood has increased significantly. For our store, the revenue has increased by 10%.
2: I am a Korean who came specifically from Nanjing to watch the match of Northeast China Football League. I really like it here. It's very lively and fun. I like to eat Northeastern-style pork belly and iron pot stew, which are particularly delicious.
0: For years, this region struggled with a shrinking population and a slowing economy. Now, a football ticket is pulling people back in. The World Cup is over. But in this corner of China, the season is just beginning.
3: And now to understand the World Cup economics, we're now joined by Professor Liu Dongfeng, Dean of Graduate School at Shanghai University of Sport. He also serves as the Vice President of the International Sports Economists Association. Mr. Liu, thank you so much for joining us on the program. So we do see record high revenue of the 2026 World Cup. Do you think FIFA's current revenue sharing model is sustainable long-termly, and how can host nations claim larger gains?
4: Thanks for having me. I believe the sustainability of FIFA's revenue sharing model will depend on several key factors. On the one hand, it depends on FIFA's revenue generation capacity. The 2026 tournament saw significant revenue growth, driven largely by the expansion of the event to 48 national teams and joint hosting by three North American countries. On the other hand, it depends on whether FIFA can balance the interests of its major stakeholders, including host nations. A notable issue here is that host countries must bear the major costs of event organizing, including infrastructure and facility building and renovation, while receiving little to no direct revenue from FIFA. That being said, achieving any real change for current revenue sharing. So I think a more pragmatic approach is to strengthen legacy planning and event leverage. Thank you.
3: And also during this year's World Cup, we do see booming sales of player cards, trendy toys like the World Cup themed Labubu and also co-branded goods. Fans seems like they're shifting from basic...

Well, it's obviously big. It's bigger than many countries combined together, as we mentioned earlier. China has the largest power electricity system. So right now, 3 kilowatt hours generated in globally, one is in China. In about 10 years' time, it's quite possible that 2 kilowatt hours, one will be in China. And that's how big the electricity system in China is. But if you just look at the numbers, it's record high. It's going to be another record high next year for sure. Okay, there's no other way. If you look at like, compared to last year, it's risen, it did not increase that much. Last year, I think 15.8. This year, it's 15.18. So it's increased, obviously, but not that much, actually. And this really reflects the increase in utilization of the air conditioners. That's the topic we're talking about today. But not necessarily. Also behind that, you got an electric vehicle, you got a deep industrialization, which the electricity demand will continue to grow. In fact, last 6 years, it's lobbied about more than 6% annual growth. And this year, they are forecasting about between 5.5% to 6%. It's more likely to 6%, toward 6%. So given all together that the incremental is there, and this reflect, again, increasing living standard. Another one is a deep industrialization. And if you want to say that extreme weather, that's also there, because every year it's getting hotter. So put all these factors together, that I think it will continue to set record. Next year, we can discuss again at this point, and you're going to give another number, which is a record high. Mm-hmm. That's for sure, 100% sure, okay? So the number here is really not scaring us, okay? What is important is, and by the way, that air conditioning is at about

0: electricity is so huge. Let's focus on the production first. How is China able to generate so much electricity? Where does that all come from?
1: Yes, actually, China is kind of currently China total installed power capacity is now over 4 billion kilowatt. That is more than 2.5 times of peak demand of today's new data, 1.5 billion kilowatts. And of course, about 40% of the energy from the solar and the wind. In the
0: producing 4 billion kilowatts of electricity, but it's the
1: yes.
0: usage comes to 1.5 billion. And out of that 4 billion, you were talking about 40% being green energy.
1: Yes, exactly.
0: Okay. Yes. David, let me come to you. You have been in China quite some time. What is your observation? We're talking about it as if, you know, you just go home and switch everything on, but it's actually quite amazing, right, for a country of such a huge scale and such a large population, when everybody switches on their air conditioning, everything in full throttle, there is no power shortages, at least not on a large scale as we used to have a couple of years ago.
2: Yeah, that's right. It's truly a marvelous giant machine that works because all of the small pieces of the machine are also working, right? If you look at China just as a single large country with a single large power grid, it's almost too large to even really comprehend. When you break it down into 1,000 individual cities, dozens of provinces, dozens of local level grids turning into provincial grids, turning into regional grids, and then it doesn't, you know, it's still incredible. But then at least it's a little bit more understandable, right? Every province in China is the size of a European country, and we have 30 of them, more than 30 of them, all stuck together. So 30, you know, medium to large sized European countries, all with their own individual grid systems, connecting to each other, trading power to each other, serving their local needs, and then you build up your entire system from small pieces to larger pieces, and several things to be happening to stress all at once. And even then, people like you and me, we might not even notice it because we are residential power consumers, and the national policy is always to preserve electricity access to residential power customers first. If there's any load shedding that happens, it will be for the industrial sector, and it will start on a voluntary basis somewhere in the industrial sector, never for us in the residential side.
0: Mm. Professor Lin, let me come back to you. So help us understand how China is able to generate so much electricity. For instance, how much does that come from coal? How much does that, just now Professor Zhang talked about 40% come from green energy, but help us understand a little bit better what is China's energy policy, and when it comes to extreme usage in summer, how does the system work?
3: What about the, I think the coal is still the main source of the electricity in China. Wind and solar probably 22-23%. The other nuclear and hydro are quite stable. So the dynamic right now is renewables. So that if, let's say that if all our consumption is actually focused on industrial sector, and if something happens, all we have to do is close one big factory, everybody has electricity. It's because the residential is so small. And that's quite different from United States. The residential sector is more than 40%. So if there's no electricity, there's no electricity. You cannot close anything to compensate for that. But in China, I never expect a problem or a huge problem. There may be some temporary problem, short period problem, but I never expect a huge shortage for the residential sector. In other words, for aircon, okay? So everybody is quite safe for the summertime, yeah.
0: Mm. What about the layout of China's electricity grid or production electricity plants? Just now, David was talking about, you know, thousands of cities and, you know, regional grid and then all connected into the national grid. People have been talking about this high-speed rail for power, which is the ultra-high voltage power grid, which seems to play an extremely important role. Professor Zhang, what can you tell tell us about that, and how important is that technology in terms of distribution?

0: of electricity and guaranteeing that electricity is ample where they're used the most.
1: Yes, actually, according to China Electricity Network, the technologies is very advanced. Before that, maybe we can talk about the forecasting technology, because why during the current event, why the grid is also very stable, is based on the very advanced accurate forecasting technology. Grid operators work with weather services to predict the power and the days at hand, how hot it will be and how much power each city will need. And then we talk about the network, the grid network. The dispatching, well, China also has a very powerful dispatching capacity. Every unit, like a second, or the control center balances different power sources, like coal, hydro, wind, solar, and storage. And also, we have the national power market. China now trades electricity across the province on the large scale for power flow from where it's cheap and abundant, like the West China, to where.
2: So your country is very physically large, so you have to find a way to connect those dots. Mm-hmm. And so China has been forced successfully to innovate in certain ways when it comes to ultra high voltage technology, to say we can connect a generation point in Western China that has a solar farm and a wind farm and a coal power plant and a storage facility, and we're going to have that line sending electricity from, we'll say, Xinjiang all the way to East Coast constantly, and it will be as if that East Coast province has a generating resource right there, although it's not actually right there. It's 2,000 kilometers away. Mm. It's a remarkable solution to what is a true geographic challenge that is just caused by China's layout.
0: Mm. So, David, to help people understand why China is able to, first of all, produce so much electricity, secondly, distribute that electricity according to where the needs are and guaranteeing the stable supply of it, do you think we have pretty much given people all they need to know, or do you think there are other important contexts that people need to take in so that they can fully appreciate, you know, the whole picture and the reasons behind it?
2: Well, another thing that was mentioned here was, I think one of the other professors mentioned the national unified power grid, right? I started out by mentioning every single province is essentially settling and resolving its own power needs locally. And if they need extra, they buy some from other provinces or across grid regions, right? That's the basic way we can look at it. Mm-hmm. But when you have a very mature power system, we would like to be able to imagine that every point in the power system, if I'm in Shanghai or if I'm in Nanjing or if I'm in Hangzhou, I could look at a power generator anywhere else in the system, anywhere else in the country, and say, what would it cost to get electricity from there to here? And that the physical grid and the market infrastructure both allow this to happen, if you want it to happen, that the market is actually receiving price signals from everywhere in the country and turning them into price signals for buyers everywhere in the country. China is in the process of building this national unified power market. When it is complete, it will be by far, undoubtedly, the largest unified national power market anywhere in the world. The largest ones in the world, maybe say Western Europe, for example, will be something like 1/5 or 1/6 of the size of what China will eventually build when it has finished connecting its national unified power market. Again, a tremendous engineering challenge physically, and then a commercial challenge from a market perspective. But it's fascinating, and it's very important to watch.
0: Mm. Professor Lin, how is it possible? What makes it possible that China is able to build this, you know, such a complex system, and yet all in a kind of coordinated and functional operation? What makes that possible?
3: It's because of state-owned power grid. If we compare to the United States, every state has their policy, has their grid. And it's very difficult for them to get together. But China has only two power grid, and they both stay to east, and also try to sometimes to provide extra electricity to certain state of which needs electricity. But in fact, ultra high voltage is not the one to guarantee the what we have right now. It's only about roughly 6 to 7% of the

0: China's electricity total is very small coming through ultra high voltage. In fact, it's the coal-fired power system. It's about 1,300 gigawatt of the coal-fired power system, which is well distributed everywhere in China. Really, that is really massive that China has electricity.
1: How does
0: which is significantly.
1: Yeah. Well, two questions. One, when people think about state grid or state-owned enterprise or huge companies, they think about monopoly, for instance, that, probably put the users or other companies in a disadvantaged situation. How does China regulate that, first of all? Or why is that not a problem in China? And secondly, with this, all of these coal-fired power plants, what about pollution problem? Professor Lin, very quickly, and then...
2: And especially for the, for example, like a rural area, currently caused by the pollution, the disease rates raised a lot, especially, for example, like 5 or 10 years ago, like Hebei rural areas, the people suffer air pollution a lot. But currently, with the kind of renewable energy increase, I think that the pollution problem is saved a lot. Mm-hmm. And also, I just go back to Professor Lin's answer. Maybe there is a very kind of natural match, for example, like about the heat event. So the heat or around the noon and the early afternoon, exactly when everyone turn on the air conditioner, actually when when the sun is the strongest. So the solar power and cooling demand raised together, it is a kind of natural match. In this case, during the noon...
1: Even if I use a lot of air conditioning, it is still well affordable. How would you compare the electricity price in China versus in other major cities and big countries, let's say? Very briefly, please.
3: Sure. Well, it's important to remember that we, as residential power customers, enjoy regulated, stable, low tariffs. And we are also cross-subsidized by other segments of the economy. So we never have to worry about our livelihoods being affected by an inability to pay for electricity during heating or cooling events, right?
1: When you're saying but then let's take a look at commercial. You mean Americans or?
3: We as in residential users in China.
1: Okay.
3: Of which I am, of course.
1: Okay.
3: So residential users in China, we would never have to worry about saying, oh, I can't afford to pay to cool my home in the summer, right? That's a red line at the national level. But let's talk about commercial and industrial power, which is certainly more marketized, and it's not guaranteed to be at a certain rate, right? It's more exposed to market forces. Even then, China still has among the lowest power rates among the world, certainly in the developed or OECD countries, plus upper middle income countries. China has among the lowest electricity prices in the world. And that is a reflection of a bunch of good things that work towards that. Low fuel costs, of course.
1: Sure.
3: Coal is a relatively inexpensive fuel, and then we're replacing it with low-cost renewables. That's good. Cost of capital is lower. Target profit margins are lower. Electricity is viewed as something that is a fundamental input for industrial productivity and economic competitiveness and livelihoods, and not so much something that utility companies need to be really profitable about.
1: Well, we have to leave it there. Time ran out, but I hope we have given people a big picture of the electricity grid and the usage, especially in extreme heat such as the one we're experiencing now. Thank you so much to my guests, Professor Lin Bo-Qiang, Dean of China Institute for Studies in Energy Policy at Xiamen University, Professor Zhang Haoran, Vice Dean of the School of Urban Planning and Design at Peking University, and David Fishman, Principal at the Lantau Group and Consultancy and Advisory Company in energy economics and analytics. Thank you so much for your insights. And with that, we come to the end of this special edition of The Point with me, Liu Xin. As always, you can follow me on Facebook, X, and YouTube using the handle Liu Xin in Beijing. On behalf of the whole team, thank you for watching. You've got The Point.
4: Making sense of the overwhelming wave of information means cutting through the noise to shine a light on the heart of the story and making room for new perspectives. True understanding.

0: Live from London, this is The World Today.
1: Hello, I'm Jamie Owen. Welcome to the programme. Our top stories.
2: Britain needs to show the world that we can regain our stability once again.
1: Andy Burnham promises change as he becomes the UK's seventh Prime Minister in a decade. Our other headlines, the United States and Iran exchange fire for a ninth day as Yemen's Houthis say they're imposing a naval blockade on Saudi Arabia. And Spain celebrates as the World Cup ends after 6 weeks of glitz, glamour and controversy. British politicians haven't been good enough and need to be better, so says Andy Burnham, who's now the country's seventh Prime Minister in 10 years. He's promising the biggest economic and political reset in decades, help with the cost of living and more decentralisation of power. We'll take you to Downing Street in just a moment. First, our correspondent Jeff Moody on Britain's latest changing of the guard.
3: It's a few short steps from the front door of number 10 to the podium. But however many friends line the route, sometimes they're the loneliest steps of all.
4: My work is done.
3: The eyes of the world are on this little street in London. The world's news hounds packed into pens and waiting for the kill, for the emotion to show. In the end, though, a speech shot through with good grace.
4: And I thank the British people for the opportunity to serve. I go with good grace, I go with a smile, and I go proud of everything that we have achieved. Thank you very much.
5: It's the new Prime Minister, but actually, once that theatre's died down in the last couple of hours, now the hard work of starting afresh without an election, without knowing how people voted or whether they would have supported a quite an extraordinary change of events for Andy Burnham from being a mayor a month ago, then a member of parliament, leader of the Labour Party last Friday, and on Monday, the 20th of July, he's now Prime Minister. There's an awfully big time.
1: There are further developments on those big announcements of the senior jobs in government. Let's next talk to the political commentator and analyst Alistair Jones. Alistair, Burnham has admitted that politics hasn't delivered for ordinary people for years, and not just in the UK, but far beyond. What does that actually mean, and can it be fixed?
6: What does it mean? It means different things to different people. What it boils down to, though, is, can I afford to pay all my bills? Can I afford to pay for a holiday? Are my children doing well at school? Is my pension going to be safe and secure? A whole range of different things impacting upon different people in different ways. Can it all be fixed? I think aspects of it are being fixed. The problem has sometimes been that the communication has failed dismally within the Starmer government. So when they were actually, for example, increasing people's wages, so people were actually a little bit better off and they were paying a little bit less in tax, it wasn't being communicated very clearly, and the things that were rankling dominated the headlines. So one of the things that needs to change is better communication of what is going on and how it is affecting people, especially when it's positive.
1: OK, accepting the presentation is important, but we have seen a number of different prime ministers promise change, but many of the same problems remain over decades. I mean, can you fix the UK's problems without pain?
6: Without pain, probably not. The question is how much pain, and how much pain people are going to be willing to accept in relation to what is going on. So, for example, Andy Burnham has talked about bringing back into the public sector a range of different industries. So, for example, the railways are gradually being

0: brought back into the public sector. And there is talk of services such as the water industry being brought back into the public sector. Those sorts of changes could potentially cost the government a lot of money in the short term, but for a longer term benefit. So people's bills will not rise so quickly. They may even fall. The Scottish example is there where it is still in the public sector and they've got the lowest bills and the best water quality in the UK. So there are things like that that can be done. Some of them are huge projects, such as potential renationalisation, but the consequences, the knock-on, takes several years potentially before people see the benefits. And sometimes people are not willing to wait that long, and that's the problem we've got in the UK.
1: This is a centre-left party, a centre-left government. I mean, some will say the UK's fixes might involve cutting debt, cutting social spending. How uncomfortable might that be for this ruling Labour Party?
0: It becomes very uncomfortable, and this is something that Keir Starmer failed to get through in his government. One of the things to think about with the welfare bill, the vast majority of that welfare bill is pensions, state pension provided to people, people who've paid in throughout their entire working careers to get a small amount of money back every month in return for those payments. So that is the largest part of the welfare bill, and that is out of bounds, which means that other areas suddenly rise to the forefront, such as adult social services, children's social services, unemployment benefit, personal independence payment plans. There's a whole range of different things there that could be up for grabs, but all of them will hurt.
1: Alistair, good to see you. Thanks for that. The political commentator and analyst, Alistair Jones. So Britain has its fifth prime minister in 4 years, and that's exactly how long our correspondent Lee Jianghua has been living in London. For his outsider's guide on the inside story, scan this QR code and head to our YouTube page. Now, the rest of the day's news, and Indian police have attacked protesters from the youth-led cockroach movement during a march on Parliament. The unauthorised demonstration drew thousands of people and was met with tear gas and the use of police batons. Protesters are demanding India's education minister resign over exam issues and youth unemployment. And an apartment block was hit. Kyiv said it targeted an oil depot. Russia has continued its attacks on Odessa, with the region's governor revealing. Let's take you next to Iran, saying it remains open to talks despite the latest round of strikes. Our correspondent Ehsan Kevani is in Tehran. Ehsan, what is Iran saying in response to these latest strikes?
2: Iran is strongly condemning Russia. U.S. hits non-military facilities across several provinces, calling it an assault on human security and ordinary Iranian lives. Baghaei stressed that Iranian people remain united against America's, quote, destructive logic. At the same time, the Islamic Revolution Guard Corps has confirmed that they struck multiple U.S. military facilities, specifically at Kuwait's Ali Al-Salem Air Base. The IRGC addressed...

0: Everything is a business.
1: Time show, as you were saying, the first ever Super Bowl style halftime show. It was a bit weird, wasn't it? We had Madonna and Ronaldinho kidnapping Brazilian Ronaldo in a moon buggy. Then we had Justin Bieber. I mean, Justin, lighten up, Justin. It's the World Cup final. Luckily, Shakira was on hand to save the day. But the last word here has to go to Ferran Torres, the Spanish goal scorer. He said that he didn't score the goal. 47 million Spanish people scored the goal, and didn't they deserve it? Que viva España!
2: Thanks, Ken. Enjoy the rest of the party. We'll speak to you again later. Well, there were some very different scenes in Argentina, where a gathering of fans in the capital, Buenos Aires, turned violent. People started throwing stones and bottles at police. Authorities have not confirmed any injuries or arrests, but it forced road closures in the area. Now, despite disappointment about losing, Argentina's president announced on social media the government would declare a national holiday to honor the team making the final.

0: The 2026 World Cup was the biggest ever with 48 teams. I've been speaking to Lee Wellings, the sports writer and author, about its legacy.
1: I think one of the highlights of the tournament has to be the performance of Cape Verde, because the expanded tournament was rightly controversial. 48 teams isn't a perfect format. Quality does go down a bit the more teams you have in, but when you consider that Cape Verde were the only team to get a draw against Spain, a draw they fully deserved, and then went on to give Argentina such a huge scare, I think that's something we'll look back as an extraordinary performance. And of course, it was part of a bigger picture of African teams doing really well in the group stages, particularly. I think that's what will stand out, along, of course, with the quality of this Spain team that won the tournament. You know, we can make a quick assumption that, oh, the gap must be closing. You still had a quarter-final lineup dominated by European teams. So I think it will close, but it's not closing rapidly.
0: Gianni Infantino is seeking a fourth term as FIFA president. Will this tournament have helped or hindered his chances?
1: Well, I would say that the tournament would have hugely helped Gianni Infantino's chances of remaining as FIFA president, but actually it doesn't matter. And I'll tell you the reason it doesn't matter. Gianni Infantino will be voted in again as FIFA president, and he may even last until 2031, because he has this power base of votes in Asia and Africa particularly, that even though he has some support with other confederations, he doesn't need it. He's got enough to remain in charge. His power within FIFA is total and huge. And the criticism comes from outside, from fans, from media. But it doesn't affect his chances of remaining as president. So even though he'll look at the World Cup and think, well, that's been a success, there's been reputational damage to him, he doesn't need it to be a success to stay in charge.
0: What do you think will be the lasting legacy of the 26 World Cup?
1: Well, I think on the pitch, the legacy will be the incredible strength of this Spain team. And it could have been very different, because if Argentina had found a way to hang on and perhaps win the final on penalties, then there might have been a problem for FIFA, because Argentina would certainly have not been popular winners because of some of the things we saw with the attitude of the players and some of their tactics. So that would actually have stuck with the tournament as, oh, do you remember that tournament? Do you remember that Argentina team?
0: So Spain are the world champions, and the country will also be the host of the next tournament alongside Portugal and Morocco. Just 4 years to go to that until 2030. Back to you, Jamie.
2: Siobhan, thank you very much. Our correspondent, Siobhan McCall. And our top story, Andy Burnham promises change as he becomes the UK's seventh prime minister in a decade. And that is the world today. Thank you for watching. We're back with more news at the top of this hour. For now, from all of the team in London, it's goodbye.

for global AI development. But a crucial question must be asked. What exactly is the relations between human and AI? What's the prospect of people-centered AI? What does people-centered AI mean? That is a fascinating question after China clarified its belief as AI develops. All countries should take a people-centered approach and develop AI for the positive and for good. We should ensure that AI is an important driver for investment, industrial policy, and willingness to think long-term. Across much of Asia, investors are often more patient, allowing technologies time to mature before demanding returns. China has taken that approach further, combining public investment with private capital to move innovations rapidly from laboratories into everyday life. Many Western countries remain world leaders in scientific discovery, yet the next phase of competition may depend less on who invents first than on who can deploy innovation at scale, safely, quickly, and widely. Of course, every model has its trade-offs. Policymakers in China are increasingly aware and emphasizing the importance of entrepreneurship, angel investors, and bold private innovators, recognizing that breakthrough ideas often come from individual willingness to take risks. But perhaps competition is only part of the story. Artificial intelligence isn't like

0: Science is reshaping human lives. This summer, join me to meet brilliant minds for raw dialogues, fun tours, and honest debates to probe the big questions shaping our future. Together, let's celebrate the season of AI and basic sciences. You're watching World Insight. I'm in Shanghai today.As countries around the world seek to turn AI innovation into real-world impact, the momentum built at the just-concluded WISC 2026 is crucial for the next stage of AI global governance. On the sideline of the conference, I spoke with Alexander De Croo, UN Undersecretary General and UNDP Administrator, about AI governance, capacity building, and how international cooperation can help more developing countries prepare for the AI era.Tell me more about your takeaway so far from WISC 2026.
1: The main takeaway is that AI and robotics, it's not just a technological thing of tomorrow anymore. Mm-hmm. It's a reality of today. And to me, the main takeaway is, okay, how do we now make sure that besides technology, this is something that benefits as many people as possible?Everywhere in the world. And obviously, as the UN Development Programme, our main concern is how do we make sure that as many people as possible get the benefits of this. For us, technology, and especially artificial intelligence, is a great accelerator of development. It's one of the ways in which you can get development faster to more people in a more efficient way and in jumping some of the classic obstacles that you often see in a way that probably was not imaginable 10 years ago. But artificial intelligence for us as UN Development Programme, it's something that today we use in our daily operations, going from bringing, for example, healthcare to very remote areas where AI models can upskill a classic nurse to be able to better identify when it is necessary to go to a doctor or not to go to a doctor, to helping farmers to have access to better data and understand when they need to do certain things to their crops, to using AI models to, for example, protect electoral processes.And to be able to detect when disinformation or fraud is happening. So it is already a reality today. It is something very tangible. We as UNDP, we are an organization of what works. And our goal always is to focus on what do we see that works, and how can we broaden it, how can we scale it up, how can we make sure that more people get access to it. And so a commitment like made by President Xi on providing 30 countries access to what we call early warning systems of meteorological data, that is a very tangible way of showing how AI can improve the lives of people today.
0: And 5,000 opportunities for those coming from a global south. Yes. To get training possibilities. How much do you see commitments such as that made by China could coordinate with what you are already doing?
1: So one of the main things that we see is that today the speed of adoption of AI is much higher than the speed of readiness. And we see that AI is being used in many, many places. But if you want to do it in the right way, then you need to make sure that countries, for example, developing countries, also have the right capabilities, that they have the right institutional framework, that they have the right legislation to protect their population, that they have the right, what we call, digital public infrastructure, payment systems, and so on. There we see that there is actually a gap. So an idea of providing more than 5,000 opportunities for governments to learn and to see what is really necessary to bring this to the benefit of their whole population, it fits to one of the gaps that we see. We see that today, look, it's not about slowing down the adoption of AI.
0: You can't.
1: What you need to do is to speed up the readiness of countries to something which is happening in any case.
0: But we see, you know, tremendous trillion-dollar IPOs, right? Mm-hmm.

0: We also see the wealth divide is getting ever bigger as a result of the latest technological development into the economy. But we are not seeing yet some of the things that you just talked about have become large scale, widespread in the world to fight against the earlier options. So are we too little too late?
1: No, not at all. I think the wealth divide that you described, that started already in the 80s.
0: Yes.
1: And so this is not a new thing. What we see is that the adoption of technology is one of the ways in which we could finally bridge that that divide. And there's many places in the world where development has been really successful. Let's take two examples.
0: Okay.
1: One is the drastic decrease of child mortality. Over the last 20 years, child mortality, that is children dying under the age of 5, we have halved that. Humanity has never, ever had such a great success. Where does it come from? It comes from vaccination. It comes from better healthcare. All these things, we can further increase that by more using technology. Second example is global poverty. In extreme poverty, the last 25 years, again, divided by two. Humanity has never done this before. Where this has come from? This comes the drawback, the negative elements would go way beyond one certain country. And I think that's the same for climate change. It's the same for all those big endeavors that we have as a world. I think there is no country that can say, I'm powerful enough to handle this on my own, or I'm powerful or isolated enough to be completely isolated from instability. So I think it's quite clear that you're better off in linking one with the other.
0: We have seen certain phenomena, experts together providing advice, reports. However, we also see, on the other hand, things are getting complicated, as it has always been. China-US has pledged to have Track one dialogue on AI governance. It hasn't happened yet. Meanwhile, you also see governments try to come together at so many different AI summits over the past few years. And yet there's not any basic structural materials that everybody agree upon. But when are we gonna see a document that everybody sign on so that we can all feel assured?
1: Yeah, well, I would hope earlier. Better earlier than late.
0: And my hope go with you, sir.
1: But look, it shows that, especially in a domain that is evolving so fast, and where actually the science behind it is also not so easy to understand, I think what is important is the way we look at AI. Yeah. And of course, the definition of AI is artificial intelligence. I actually prefer calling it augmented intelligence. And I think if you look at it that way, AI is not something that will replace human intelligence. It's an augmentation. It's a tool. It's an incredibly powerful tool. But it comes on top of the intelligence that we have. And I think really that should be the priority, is how do we make this incredibly powerful tool something that is an add-on to what really matters. And what really matters is human intelligence, of course. And at some point, I'm sure we will talk about TI, which is total intelligence. And total intelligence is HI, human intelligence, plus AI, the artificial or augmented intelligence. Looking at it from both sides, not just from a technological point of view, but also from a human point of view, I think is the way forward.
0: One of the questions being debated a lot is not what artificial intelligence is, but what is human being? At a time when technology of artificial intelligence is developing so fast.
1: To me, humanity is a certain level of compassion and a level of comprehension one for another. It's respect. It's creating opportunities for people to have a decent life, to have agency in their own lives and being defining it themselves, and making sure that all 8 billion people in the world get new jobs. And it has created

0: more new jobs than ever, which were often intellectually more stimulating, which led to the fact that people work less days than they used to work before. And that has always been the case. And why is that? That is because people always have new needs. And so I'm not afraid that AI will take away certain jobs. It will create new ones, which are based on our evolution of needs. What will that be? I have no crystal ball. But technology up to now has been a great liberator. It has given people more freedom. It has given people more decision power over their own lives. And I'm convinced that if we do it well, we can continue to keep it that way.
1: You see, countries are experimenting. China, for example, since you're here, has been putting into this 15th five-year plan something called AI Plus, meaning AI everywhere, meaning it is embedded in all industries, corners of life, everywhere. Yeah. So, of course, it's different from reaching the stars, so to speak, that kind of approach, AGI, that's all we are looking for. But rather to have another layer of infrastructure, so to speak, of AI for everyone. How do you see this approach? How much opportunity is there for China and UNDP to come together on this?
0: Look, UNDP has been present in China, I think, from the 70s. Yeah. We've been here a long time, and we've been a partner in the development path of China, and we still are. We still have here local operations. But at the same time, we see that China is a champion of what we call South-South cooperation, has a philosophy on accessibility of AI, on open source and on open resources, which is one where we can be a partner in. And of course, China is evolving rapidly into a highly sophisticated and a highly technological society. What we as UNDP do is we see learnings. We see certain things that work, we see certain things that don't work. We will always focus on what does work. There is enough people in the world who will focus on what's not working. They are better at that than we are. We are good at seeing what does work and then see, okay, how can we now scale this through the rest of the world? How can we make sure that more people have access to it?
1: So how?
0: That partnership is an important one to us. How do we do this?
1: Yes. For example, in partnership with China, how does that work?
0: Well, but today what we see is that development works well if countries draft their own direction. And it works well when a country says, look, these are our priorities. This is what we want to achieve. We are looking for partnerships in that and looking for partnerships with other countries, looking for partnerships with international organizations such as UNDP. And we are glad to be on their side. But it only works well when there is local ownership, when politicians take the future of their country in their own hands, when it's also predominantly being financed locally, for example, by, yes, using natural resources, but also make sure that taxes are being paid and when people make profit, and even in countries that are in full development, there's people making money. And there's absolutely no problem with making money as long as you pay your fair share, and that's the way how governments can finance themselves and not be dependent on aid, but finance it themselves. And then you need technical expertise and guidance, and we can help in that.
1: As we are seeing technology developing so fast, people are beginning to worry whether policies will come out to block the best to the outside of the gate of the country, rather than opening the door to invite the best so that their people could benefit as well. How do you see these concerns?
0: And we see that there's different commercial approaches to AI. Some of them are for profit, some of them are open source. It is in better understanding how governments provide the right services to their population. But that really is different from country to country. And I would say that today, you cannot say that there is no access to technology. I mean, the type of AI technology that we need for the type

0: of work that we do, it's there, it's available, and it is definitely not inaccessible. Yes, the leading edge models, that's something else, but for the type of work that we do, you do not always need the leading edge latest models.
1: To facilitate the implementation of UN 2030 agenda for sustainable development, what is the next stage to see what's in words comes into actions?
0: 35% of the goals are on track, and those goals were quite ambitious. In 18% of them, there was actually moving backwards. That's a problem. But in the others, there was progress, but not sufficient progress. Now, we have 4 more years to go. If we want to take another leap forward in attaining those sustainable development goals, we will need 2 things. One is more financing, and in many domains, such as renewable energy, many of those projects which are necessary, you could perfectly finance them with private money. And a second element is using technology as an accelerator, and AI is one of them. So your question on will this be put into practice, it all depends on the ambitions of the countries with whom we work. But in all those countries, you see that people are eager to build their societies, are eager to create jobs, are eager to serve the many of the unmet needs. So it is now up to local politicians and governments and others to deliver on the expectations of their population. And we can be a great partner in that, and we do that in many places.
1: What is the best way, as you see it, since you've been in the national government and now in international organizations, for policymakers to really catch up with what is going on?
0: What you need to do is you need to bring together the science part, and you need to bring together the public part, the public leadership part. This is one of the things that, for example, the United Nations does quite well in the fight against climate change. We have been bringing together scientists and policymakers since decades. And were scientists right? I'm a big believer in science, and I'm a big believer in how scientific progress improves our lives.
1: So overall, the ambience in the hall, what does that tell you? Well, all the people that you interacted with, mm-hmm. business, scientists, you know, just the public, even some small children over there. Yeah. So what are the input they're having for you?
0: Well, the input is an incredible eagerness to use this and to take it to full benefit. Of course, a conference like this is full with enthusiasts. But I would say it is the enthusiasts that make the world go forward. And of course, there is people who are skeptical, and I could imagine that there are people who are afraid. What we need to do is to create space for the enthusiasts and reassure the ones who are afraid. And that really is the lesson for me, is let's harvest that enthusiasm. Let's harvest that belief that progress is achievable for all. And so let's reassure and be understanding to the ones who have doubts.
1: Rallying for the doers.
0: Yeah.
1: Thank you, Mr. Administrator. What a pleasure seeing you.
0: Thank you.
1: Thank you so much, sir.
0: Much appreciated. Thank you so much.
1: 谢谢。And that is all the time we have for today. If you'd like to know more, search World Insight. Check out our YouTube channel for us on X and Facebook. I'm Tian Wei, bidding you goodbye from WAIC 2026 in Shanghai. I'll see you tomorrow.

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1: Hello, I'm Jamie Owen. Welcome to the programme. Our top stories.
2: Britain needs to show the world that we can regain our stability once again.
1: Andy Burnham promises change as he becomes the UK's seventh Prime Minister in a decade. Our other headlines, the United States and Iran exchange fire for a ninth day as Yemen's Houthi rebels say they're imposing a naval blockade on Saudi Arabia. Spain celebrates as the World Cup ends after 6 weeks of glitz, glamour and controversy. British politicians haven't been good enough and need to be better, so says Andy Burnham, the country's seventh Prime Minister in 10 years. He's promising the biggest reset in decades, help with the cost of living and decentralised power. China's Premier Li Qiang has sent his congratulations to Mr Burnham. Our correspondent Jeff Moody on Britain's latest changing of the guard.
3: It's a few short steps from the front door of number 10 to the podium. But however many friends line the route, sometimes they're the loneliest steps of all.
4: My work is done.
3: The eyes of the world are on this little street in London. The world's news hounds packed into pens and waiting for the kill, for the emotion to show. In the end, though, a speech shot through with good grace.
4: And I thank the British people for the opportunity to serve. I go with good grace, I go with a smile, and I go proud of everything that we have achieved. Thank you very much.
5: It's a bruising ending. It always is. But the Prime Minister has one more job still to do while he still is the Prime Minister. One more appointment still to keep. And it's the most important appointment of them all.
3: It's a short ride from Downing Street to Buckingham Palace, Starmer's last in his ministerial car. But today, the Prime Minister is here for one reason only, to resign. Enter Andy Burnham, arriving at the palace to accept the King's invitation to form a government in an ancient tradition called the Kissing of the Hands. Back at Downing Street, the mood changes, excitement as the country's new leader approaches.
5: And here he is, Andy Burnham, Britain's seventh Prime Minister in a decade.
2: Britain needs to show the world that we can regain our stability once again. And that is our challenge, to make politics work, to make it work better.
3: And so begins another fresh start for a country that's weary of starting afresh. The electorate is impatient. It wants change. And if Burnham wants to avoid that lonely walk, he'll have to deliver fast. Jeff Moody, CGTN, Downing Street.
1: And our correspondent Yolo Apdavid is there now. Yolo, a day of departures and arrivals. What is going on now?
6: Yes, after the excitement of Mr. Starmer leaving and Mr. Burnham coming here with their supporters, of course, lots of rapturous applause for both of them by the different contingencies. Now what you have is waiting for announcements, but we're already hearing that the Chancellor, the Finance Minister, Rachel Reeves, has left, David Lammy has left government, and a whole host of other ministers are resigning because they know that now there is a change in the process of happening. And of course, there will be later today, this evening, there will be the main offices of state, the Foreign Ministry, the Finance Ministry, the Interior Ministry, the Home Office here, possibly Defence as well. These will be announced by people that, of course, the new Prime Minister wants to encourage to carry on with his policies and with a new way of doing things. Now, what will be intriguing, Jamie, is how many of them possibly were involved in the previous government, because they are, if it is Shabana Mahmood who will be

0: the finance minister. If it is Yvette Cooper or Ed Miliband, possibly as foreign minister, it does depend then, because these are the people who will be driving forward the agenda. But of what we heard, Andy Burnham talking without a lectern, without notes, outside here, and the way he was saying that he wanted to make a real difference to the lives of people, then that does mean that there will be questions about the cost of welfare and immigration policies. There'll be real scrutiny on what he then can change and deliver in terms of the economy. And there are other issues as well, not least with the devolved governments inside Britain, run by nationalist governments who are very, very different to the kind of administration that...
1: Relations with the United States over things like tariffs. Making the economy work and making it work in such a way that people in the UK actually do feel a little bit better is going to be his biggest challenge. And it's only by making the economy work, getting some growth into that economy, that he will be able to do the things around social care, around building new housing, around big new infrastructure projects that he would really like to do. They, in turn, will help with growth. But he really does need to find a way to kickstart that growth.
2: Very briefly, why does the UK keep changing leaders so often?
1: I go back to Brexit. Again, we became much more impatient after that referendum, and our politics turned from policy to personality-led. People like Boris Johnson becoming Prime Minister, Liz Truss very briefly. Burnham would like to bring some stability, would like to turn the narrative back to policy and back to policy successes. He's a much better storyteller than Keir Starmer has been. He's much more personable, and potentially he can change that narrative. If he does, he can win the next election and will get the stability that he craves.
2: Mark, good to talk to you. Mark Shanahan, the research fellow in political science at the University of Surrey. So Britain has its fifth prime minister in 4 years, and that's exactly how long our correspondent Li Jianhua has been living in London. For his outsider's guide on the inside story, scan this QR code and head to our YouTube page. Now the rest of the day's news, and President Trump says the latest United States strikes against Iran were launched in honor of three American troops killed over the last few days. Iran has retaliated with fresh attacks against U.S. allied countries in the region. Iranian state media says two oil tankers exploded while trying to cross the Strait of Hormuz.
3: Iran has been very, very badly damaged. They've lost everything almost militarily. We hit them very hard again tonight, and we did that in honor of the probably three, it's probably three as opposed to two, great patriots.
2: The Houthis in Yemen have declared a naval blockade against Saudi Arabia, threatening another key regional shipping route. This raises new concerns over energy supplies and comes as Iran and the United States signal a possible return to diplomatic efforts. Let's talk now to our correspondent Kate Fisher in Washington. Kate, what is the United States saying about these latest strikes?
4: Well, you heard Donald Trump there speaking about those soldier deaths, saying also over the weekend that this was a very sad thing. Nonetheless, the ninth consecutive night that the U.S. has sent airstrikes over Iran, and now not just those kind of coastal targets along the Strait of Hormuz, but they've widened it to some of the infrastructure sites like bridges and water plants within Iran. Donald Trump saying in retaliation for those deaths, three soldiers now confirmed dead since Friday, bringing the total number of dead U.S. service members to 17 since this conflict began. More than 430 have been wounded. And this war still remains incredibly unpopular here in the United States. The latest Washington Post Ipsos poll saying just 29% of Americans approve of the way Donald Trump is handling this war. I don't think the fact that now gas has risen once again to an average of $4 a gallon here in the U.S. is going to help those approval numbers.
2: Kate, given what you've just said then, is diplomacy still on the table?
4: Well, yeah, you'd be probably...

0: quite right in thinking that it doesn't sound as though diplomacy is anywhere near this, given the fact that both sides are ramping up their aggression. Nonetheless, key members of both governments have signaled over the last couple of days that they are still open to it. The Iranians saying that they believe that they've received messages from mediators and that the diplomatic apparatus has been active over recent days. U.S. Secretary of State Marco Rubio saying on Sunday that the door does remain open, that he would be welcomed to receive messages from Iran, but that their behavior has to change in order for the U.S.'s behavior to change. We know that the U.S.
1: Everything is a business story.
2: What do we mean when we talk about the difference?
3: Brazen accent.
2: The difference is in the detail.
4: Yeah.
2: The back, wherever the story may be. CGTN. See the difference.
5: Hello, welcome back. A reminder of our top stories. Andy Burnham promises...
6: Yes, Siobhan, I was going to say the party started here, but, you know, it never really ended from last night. The Spanish were on the streets all night, some amazing footage across social media. The World Cup is here in Spain. They landed at the airport to a huge reception, and they have a couple of more receptions at the Prime Minister's residence in Moncloa and then at Zarzuela, the Royal Palace, before they come here to this stage behind me where a million people are going to line the streets to greet them. Spain, world champions for the first time in 16 years, and didn't they deserve it? They pressed and passed and played Argentina off the park. They had so much possession. Like that is, possession is oxygen in football, and Argentina couldn't breathe. Messi couldn't catch a breath. I was sad for him, you know, to see Messi in tears. No fairy tale ending for him, but this wasn't about one individual. It wasn't about Messi, and it wasn't about Yamal. It was about Spain being the best team at the tournament. Nobody could live with them, and now we're going to have one of the biggest parties in 16 years here. Here's what some people are telling us on the streets.
7: This is the second star. Vamos, España!
8: We are so proud of this team. It's an incredible emotion.
9: We come from Valencia to enjoy one of the best days of our life.
6: Let's give the last word to Ferran Torres, the goal scorer worth a World Cup. He said, I didn't score that goal. 47 million Spaniards scored that goal. Party starting here, and I don't even know when it's going to end, Siobhan. Que viva España!
10: Thanks, Ken. You enjoy that party. Our correspondent Ken Brown in Madrid. Now, there were some very different scenes in Argentina where a gathering of fans in the capital, Buenos Aires, turned violent. People started throwing stones and bottles at police. Authorities have not yet confirmed any injuries or arrests, but it did force road closures in the area. And FIFA is set to investigate Argentina's behaviour after the game and could take additional disciplinary action. Leandro Paredes was shown a red card after the final whistle for getting into heated confrontations with two of Spain's players. The 2026 World Cup was the biggest ever with 48 teams. I've been talking to Lee Wellings, a sports writer and author, about its legacy.
11: I think one of the highlights of the tournament has to be the performance of Cape Verde, because the expanded tournament was rightly controversial. 48 teams isn't a perfect format. Quality does go down a bit the more teams you have in, but when you consider that Cape Verde were the only team to get a draw against Spain, a draw they fully deserved, and then went on to give Argentina such a huge scare, I think that's something we'll look back as an extraordinary performance. And of course, it was part of a bigger picture of African teams doing really well in the group stages, particularly. I think that's what will stand out, along, of course, with the quality of this Spain team that won the tournament.
10: We saw some of the smaller teams putting in impressive performances at this tournament. Does that suggest that the gap with the traditional powerhouses of world football is getting smaller?
11: I think the gap might have closed slightly, and Cape Verde proved...

0: that with that incredible draw against Spain and the way they played against Argentina and through the tournament. But we also have to look at the fact that there were more teams from each confederation, and some of them didn't do so well. And that means that, you know, we can make a quick assumption that, oh, the gap must be closing. You still had a quarterfinal lineup dominated by European teams. So I think it will close, but it's not closing rapidly.
1: Gianni Infantino is seeking a fourth term as FIFA president. Will this tournament have helped or hindered his chances?
0: Well, I would say that the tournament would have hugely helped Gianni Infantino's chances of remaining as FIFA president, but actually it doesn't matter. And I'll tell you the reason it doesn't matter. Gianni Infantino will be voted in again as FIFA president, and he may even last until 2031, because he has this power base of votes in Asia and Africa particularly, that even though he has some support with other confederations, he doesn't need it. He's got enough to remain in charge. His power within FIFA is total and huge. And the criticism comes from outside, from fans, from media. But it doesn't affect his chances of remaining as president. So even though he'll look at the World Cup and think, well, that's been a success, there's been reputational damage to him, he doesn't need it to be a success to stay in charge.
1: What do you think will be the lasting legacy of the 26 World Cup?
0: Well, I think on the pitch, the legacy will be the incredible strength of this Spain team. And it could have been very different, because if Argentina had found a way to hang on and perhaps win the final on penalties, then there might have been a problem for FIFA, because Argentina would certainly have not been popular winners because of some of the things we saw with the attitude of the players and some of their tactics. So that would actually have stuck with the tournament as, oh, do you remember that tournament? Do you remember that Argentina team?
1: So Spain are the champions, and the country will also be the host of the next tournament alongside Portugal and Morocco in 2030. So just 4 years to go into that. Back to you, Jamie.
2: Siobhan, thank you very much. Quick bit of breaking news for you before we go. Andy Burnham promises change as he becomes the UK's seventh Prime Minister in a decade. And in the last hour, the UK's Finance Minister, Rachel Reeves, has been sacked, along with the Deputy Prime Minister, David Lammy. And that is the world today. Thank you for watching. We're back with more on those stories at the top of this hour. For now, from all of the team in London, it's goodbye.

vibe. AI leaps from lab to life at Shanghai's World AI Conference with ¥1 billion this year, fueled by homegrown hits and a scorching summer holiday rush. Royal embroidery masterpieces from the Forbidden City dazzle in Shanghai. And a Nigerian artist turns to AI to rescue Africa's fading oral histories as elders pass and priceless memories slip away with time. Hey there, and welcome to The Vibe on CGTN. I'm your host, Lin Zimmer in Beijing. Thanks for tuning in. Here at The Vibe, we're your go-to destination for all things art and culture every weekday. The 2026 World Artificial Intelligence Conference in Shanghai highlights

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1: At the World AI Conference in Shanghai, the exhibits demonstrate how AI can instantly enhance photographs taken in museums. 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
3: 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By connecting with thousands of hospitals and hundreds of thousands of doctors, it also makes booking medical appointments much easier.
1: From improving travel experiences and personalizing education to simplifying access to healthcare, AI applications on display at this year's conference are increasingly focused on solving practical challenges in everyday life. The event demonstrates how artificial intelligence is becoming an intelligent companion, quietly enhancing convenience, efficiency, and well-being for people across a growing range of daily scenarios.
0: Shanghai has launched China's first AI-driven laboratory capable of fully unmanned scientific research. This marks a major step forward in intelligent R&D for material science. The lab is backed by Fudan University, which nurtured a batch of AI scientists. Chen Tong reports.
4: This is a lab that can operate itself. It handles drug discovery, catalyst design, materials research and development. The system autonomously performs the molecular generation and virtual screening. It then directly feeds the computational results into autonomous lab to conduct compound synthesis, purification, and testing. The validated experimental data is also subsequently fed back to retrain the model. In the past, one experiment may need one to two scientists to monitor and analyze the results. But this lab, driven by AI, needs no scientists at all. Right before the opening of the World AI Conference, the lab operated a five-day trial and finished 135 tasks independently.
5: All the complicated experiment operations are replaced by automations. Operation of experiment tools are also replaced by AI agents. It can improve the production capacity.
4: The team that has been developing the AI lab is a group of young college graduates. Shanghai's Fudan University is backing the lab, hoping more teams like this could emerge in the future.
6: Teams originating from universities focus heavily on tackling genuine scientific problems, and they have great judgment when it comes to worthwhile research topics. They therefore have an in-depth grasp of materials science fundamentals.
4: At a World AI Conference, Fudan University has also announced other AI projects. Those include the so-called Fuxi Constellation Project, an AI-based weather forecast project. The first satellite is expected to be launched before March next year. Chen Tong, CGTN, Shanghai.
0: Chinese cinemas have raked in over 20 billion yuan so far this year. That's nearly $3 billion, including pre-sales, with domestic productions dominating the top 10 spots on the box office chart. Ticket sales are heating up fast as schools across the country broke for summer vacation in July. Leading the charge is the sports comedy Kung Fu Soccer, which has grossed 4.2 billion yuan to date. It's followed by anime

0: fabric woven with peacock feathers in Chinese novel Dream of the Red Chamber. Only two complete examples are known to survive in the Palace Museum's collection.
1: 这件面料大家可以看到它身上有
0: edges。 唐小帆 SMG International for CGTN 上海。
2: 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And a Nigerian artist turns to AI to rescue Africa's fading oral histories as elders pass and priceless memories slip away with time.
3: A vast land of 1.4 billion people. 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

It's the vibe here. Welcome back to the studio. We continue with our program. And now it is time for Behind the Buzz. This is where we dive into what everyone is talking about online and find out what's really behind the clicks, the likes, and the shares. First up, we go to Yugoliang Village. Well, some say yoga is about expensive mats and studio mirrors. The grandmothers of Yugoliang Village would disagree. They don't chase perfection. They chase a good laugh, a stretch, and a moment of peace.

Now, let's talk football. Since the 2002 Korea-Japan World Cup, Yiwoo has not missed a single tournament in 24 years. How incredible. Now, summer is in full swing. Tongren, a city in southwest China's Guizhou province, has rolled out a vibrant water sports season along the Jinjiang River.

That looked really fun. Now, if you also want to go and cool off, don't go just yet because we have more stories for you after just a short break. Still to come, a Nigerian artist turns to AI to rescue Africa's fading oral histories as elders pass and priceless memories slip away with time.

0: turmoil. It's easy to lose orientation. But when the storms come, we have to see the possibilities. Reinvent. Find new opportunities. 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
1: You're watching The Vibe. So good to have you with us because we have more stories for you. China's Mount Tai and South Africa's Table Mountain have become sister mountains. The Mount Tai Scenic Area Administrative Committee and South African National Parks have signed a landmark cooperation agreement in Cape Town, launching long-term collaboration on world heritage conservation, sustainable tourism, biodiversity protection and cultural exchange. Built on nearly three decades of ties between China's Shandong province and South Africa's Western Cape, officials say the partnership strengthens cultural and environmental cooperation while supporting the 2026 China-Africa Year of People-to-People Exchanges. They added that the agreement marks a new chapter in heritage collaboration, deepening the friendship between China and South Africa. Every day, priceless pieces of Africa's history disappear. Not in museums or archives, but in the memories of people growing old. As generations pass on, languages, traditions and first-hand accounts risk fading with them. Now, one Nigerian artist is turning to artificial intelligence, hoping technology can help preserve stories that time cannot.
2: For generations across Africa, stories have traveled by word of mouth, passed from grandparents to parents to children. But memory is fragile, and every time an elder dies, an entire library risks disappearing forever. For Malika Febwa, that possibility is not something to accept. It's something to fight, not with shelves of dusty documents or forgotten filing cabinets, but with cameras, microphones and increasingly artificial intelligence. Because he believes history should never disappear, simply because no one thought to preserve it.
3: My latest project is really because, you know, I started with the Elder series, if you know about the project that happened a few years ago. It kind of wanted me to carry on and continue culture, continue heritage. How can we preserve our, you know, cultures and heritage, especially using technology, especially in the age where we're talking about AI and what role...
2: And where the Elder series stopped. It's an ambitious attempt to record the voices, memories, languages and lived experiences of elderly Africans before time takes them away. Not simply to archive them, but to make them accessible to generations yet unborn.
3: The Legacy Link is where I interview people that are aged 80 and oral history or trying to find out how life was, you know, for the people that lived it. But it's also about training AI systems with factual oral knowledge from people that actually lived in that space.
4: So today I'm going to go behind the scenes to meet these voices and find out why radio commentary still captivates football fans.
5: I arrive at one of Kenya's leading radio stations. And just before going on air, I caught up with Geoffrey Mwamburi, one of the most popular Swahili football commentators in Kenya. The Radio Citizen star has been entertaining millions of fans across the country for over 1.5 decades. Mwamburi has mastered the art of keeping listeners engaged for the full 90 minutes and beyond.
6: My style of commentating is different. First, I usually make sure I go with the pace. And if the pace is slow, my pace will be slow. And if the game is fast, I increase my pace. And since I commentate in Swahili, it is a language with amazing proverbs that bodes well with football action. And finally, I have my unique sounds, especially when a goal is scored, I go ooh la la la la. So if you lack some of these traits in radio commentary, you risk losing your listeners.
5: But engaging football commentary is rarely a solo performance. Mwamburi has his trusted sidekick, Jacob Isia, and together they have broadcasted major football tournaments, leagues and matches. Their on-air chemistry has catapulted Radio Citizen into a household name in football commentary.
7: Part of the preparation every day when you're going to do a match is to ensure that your colleague is in the right mood. Sometimes you may find a person is low before you get into the commentary booth. It's now 10.

0: years since we started together. So it is very easy to understand him. I know what he has, what he doesn't have when we are already on air, and it becomes very easy to compliment each other.
1: Television remains the dominant platform for following the World Cup across Africa. But a recent Geopoll survey found that 14% of fans still rely on radio for live coverage. 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And despite broadcasting in local dialects, they have managed to cross over to the mainstream.
2: You know, when we talk about our vernacular languages, or our mother tongues, as we call them here, we bring football to the listeners who maybe do not speak Swahili or English, or just prefer to follow the game in their mother tongue. And if you want to get listeners in vernacular radio, football is one of the best ways to do so.
1: Evolving technology keeps changing how people consume football. But the power of a familiar voice that makes fans feel like they're inside the stadium will keep radio commentary alive for years to come. Mohamed Abubakar, CGTN.
3: And with that, we wrap up today's edition of The Vibe. But before we go, we'll leave you with some beautiful scenery from across the country. I'm Leah Newsomer from the Capital. Thanks for watching. Stay cultured, stay curious, and stay tuned for more news coming up on CGTN.

0: achieved. Thank you very much.
1: It's a bruising ending. It always is. But the Prime Minister has one more job still to do while he still is the Prime Minister. One more appointment still to keep. And it's the most important appointment of them all.
2: It's a short ride from Downing Street to Buckingham Palace. Starmer's last in his ministerial car. But today, the Prime Minister is here for one reason only, to resign. Enter Andy Burnham, arriving at the palace to accept the King's invitation to form a government in an ancient tradition called the kissing of the hands. Back at Downing Street, the mood changes, excitement as the country's new leader approaches.
1: And here he is, Andy Burnham, Britain's seventh Prime Minister in a decade.
3: Britain needs to show the world that we can regain our stability once again. And that is our challenge, to make politics work, to make it work better.
2: And so begins another fresh start for a country that's weary of starting afresh. The electorate is impatient, it wants change. And if Burnham wants to avoid that lonely walk, he'll have to deliver fast. Jeff Moody, CGTN, Downing Street.
4: Let's talk to our correspondent, Jen Copestake, in Downing Street. Jen, we're seeing the beginnings of this new government. The new Prime Minister is starting to sack people. What's going on now?
5: Yes, well, we can imagine that Andy Burnham is approaching MPs now, either asking them to join him in his new government, in his new cabinet, or, as you say, he's sacking them. And that is what we've heard so far, just announcements about people who are leaving. These are people who are largely loyalists to the former Prime Minister, Keir Starmer. So the most important one that we've heard already is the leaving of the Finance Minister. That's the Chancellor, Rachel Reeves. She said that she also was leaving on social media. There are reports that she was offered a significant role in the new cabinet, but that she has turned that down. Now, David Lammy, he is the

0: Deputy Prime Minister. He also reported over social media that he has left government. He was also the Justice Secretary. So what some of these leavings are going to affect is policy that was taking place under Keir Starmer and the continuity of that policy. For example, the Justice Secretary was working on major reforms to the criminal justice system, including the end potentially of jury trials in the UK. So these announcements will have ramifications on the next government.
1: Jen, the new Prime Minister's critics might say you can change the faces at the top, but perhaps you also need to change the policies too. What is going to change?
0: Well, significant change we can expect and anticipate is that Andy Burnham has made it extremely clear that he is going to govern in a different way. So he's going to move power from behind Westminster. From Westminster and Whitehall, we have a minister behind us who's being asked if he's lost his... That's John Healey, he was the former defence minister.
1: Jen,
0: going into number 10, but we don't know what his position is. Yes.
1: He's going in through the front door, isn't he? I mean, normally the nasty business is done using the rear entrances, so maybe that's a nice, plum, juicy job. Who knows?
0: Must be, yes. Yes, and must be. And interesting, of course, he resigned before Keir Starmer resigned as Prime Minister. So there was some indication that he wanted change, of course, in the government, and that perhaps his loyalty to Andy Burnham has rewarded him with a plum job, as you say, in the cabinet. Certainly, that's all the indication by watching him walk through the front door of number 10 just now. So back to what Andy Burnham is planning. He said he's going to outline a 10-year plan for Britain. Of course, that will replace perhaps the...
2: With the centre and the centre-right of the party, he doesn't break ranks. You know, he voted for the disastrous war in Iraq. He voted 17 times against investigating. He voted for the disaster war in Libya. You know, once he's in office, maybe something will change, but even the people he has around him are people from that particular wing. And even the people he says he's going to appoint at key roles, we don't know yet specifically, but those key roles are people from the right. So it's unclear how he'll break ranks with sort of Starmer's tradition, because that's the habitus that he comes from.
1: The UK's relationship with President Trump has been tempestuous, to use one word. Can that be rebooted?
2: Well, look, I think there's a real question of what we mean by this sort of special relationship, because it's become, and we can see that with Starmer, it's been continuously one-sided. So if you look at Starmer and when it came to Yemen, so when Biden did the, you know, Operation Prosperity Guardian, 20 countries going and bombing Yemen to open up the Bab al-Mandab Strait, he had 20 countries ostensibly joining him, or 19 other countries joining him. When Trump went, there was only one country that joined him, and that was Britain. If you look at the war on Iran, technically Britain hasn't joined. This is one of the only countries that's providing bases, arms, and intelligence for the U.S. So you have Britain being second fiddle on every single war, every single bombing. But when it comes to actually benefiting from this so-called special relationship, we've seen time and again Britain lose out. You know, there's no reason, despite Starmer's continuous obsequiousness to Trump, that he be treated like this, yet he was. So, I mean, the hope is that Burnham will do something different. But as I said, there isn't any indication, he hasn't given any indication that he'll do anything different.
1: What about the UK's relationship with China? Is that going to change?
2: You see when, you know, for example, Trump created an antagonism with Mexico and Canada around the tariffs regime. What it does is it shows that, you know, even Canada, America's closest ally for decades and decades, it gets closer to China. So, you know, what we see is as Trump becomes more hostile to even its historic allies, you see forces within those countries pushing it towards China. It's yet to be seen how Britain moves forward, because there's been no policy pronouncements. People like Jeremy Corbyn, who led the Labour Party from 2015 to 2019, had a very clear, progressive, multipolar foreign policy. We could kind of see the direction of travel, which wasn't just to sit as second fiddle to America. But with people like Burnham and Starmer, there's been no clear break. And so it would come as a real surprise if that happened.
1: Now the rest of the day's news, and President Trump says the latest U.S. strikes against Iran were launched in honor of three American troops killed over the last few days. Iran has retaliated with fresh attacks against U.S. allied countries in the region. Iranian state media says two oil tankers exploded while trying to

0: across the Strait of Hormuz. The Houthis in Yemen have declared a naval blockade against Saudi Arabia, threatening another key regional shipping route. This raises new concerns over energy supplies and comes as Iran and the United States signal a possible return to diplomatic efforts.
1: And water plants within Iran. Donald Trump saying in retaliation for those deaths, three soldiers now confirmed dead since Friday, bringing the total number of dead U.S. service members to 17 since this conflict began. More than 430 have been wounded.
0: Open to talks despite this latest round of strikes, our correspondent Ehsan Kevani is in Tehran.
2: Iran is strongly condemning Washington for targeting civilian infrastructure. Foreign Ministry spokesperson Ismail Baghaei said today in his weekly presser that U.S. hits non-military facilities across several provinces, calling it an assault on human security and ordinary Iranian lives. Baghaei stressed that Iranian people remain united against America's, quote, destructive logic. At the same time, the Islamic Revolution Guard Corps has confirmed that they addressed the Kuwaiti people directly in their statement, urging them to oppose the continued presence of American forces on their soil. On the diplomatic front, Tehran is making it clear that they are not buying Washington's claims of seeking peace. Parliament Speaker Mohammad Bagher Ghalibaf posted on X that the U.S. cannot reinforce its military presence in the region while simultaneously claiming to seek an end to hostilities. His message was blunt. Iran judges the U.S. by its actions, not its rhetoric, and he warned that Washington cannot deceive Tehran with empty words.
0: You're watching CGTN. Still ahead, Spain celebrates winning the greatest show on earth. We'll be looking back on the 2026 Football World Cup.

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1: Hello, welcome back. A reminder of our top stories. Andy Burnham promises change as he becomes the UK's seventh prime minister in a decade. In the last hour, he sacked the finance minister, the Chancellor of the Exchequer, Rachel Reeves. Our other headlines, the United States and Iran exchange fire for a ninth day as Yemen's Houthis say they're imposing a naval blockade on Saudi Arabia. China's flagship artificial intelligence conference has ended with the estimated value of intended deals reaching about $3 billion. That's a 25% increase from last year's event. More than 350 products.
2: Turbines, a cloud blocking the sun. Every change in the weather affects the amount of electricity flowing through power lines, and even small fluctuations can destabilize power networks. Clemens Wassner believes AI can help prevent that. His startup uses reinforcement learning to stabilize power grids. The system can react
3: 5% longer than, let's say, normal manual switching.
2: The AI agent can predict overloads and suggests the fastest way to restore balance.
3: This part of the grid is overloaded. So it is telling you if you switch these three stations, the overload here and here will vanish. So it's a little bit like traffic routing.
2: Just like roads, power lines form an interconnected network, allowing electricity to be rerouted from overloaded lines to those with spare capacity, either through manual switching or with the help of AI. Grid switching is now part of everyday operations. Most electricity networks were built decades ago for steady supplies from fossil fuels and nuclear power. Today's mix of wind and solar makes balancing the grid far more challenging.
4: East of Vienna, there's often so much wind and solar power that not all of it can be used. Some of it

0: has to be switched off or stored in batteries to keep the grid stable. At the same time, other parts of the country aren't generating enough electricity, creating bottlenecks in the network. AI can solve both problems, predicting supply and demand in real time, directing power where it's needed most, and keeping the grid balanced.
1: I spent 10 years in Asia, a long time also in Beijing and China, and I saw how AI is picking up in China. So when I returned to Austria in 2016, the idea was to create a company that is applying and rolling out AI to real-world use cases.
0: So far, the company has worked with power grid operators in France and the Netherlands. Clemens hopes more countries will embrace his AI solution to strengthen the resilience of their electricity networks. Johannes Bleschberger, CGTN, Vienna.
2: 10 people have been injured. Baller has died at the age of 75. He won the European Cup with Liverpool before going on to be awarded two consecutive Ballon d'Or in the 1970s. A successful period with Hamburg followed. And after retiring as a player, he went on to manage Newcastle, Manchester City and the England national team. After 39 days and 104 matches, the World Cup has come to an end. Our correspondent Siobhan McCall has the story, Siobhan.
3: Thanks, Jamie. Yes, Spain are the World Cup winners, beating Argentina 1-0 after extra time. Spanish fans around the world celebrated as Ferran Torres scored the winner.
4: He may even last until 2031 because he has this power base of votes in Asia and Africa particularly that even though he has some support with other confederations, he doesn't need it. He's got enough to remain in charge. His power within FIFA is total and huge. And the criticism comes from outside, from fans, from media. But it doesn't affect his chances of remaining as president. So even though he'll look at the World Cup and think, well, that's been a success, there's been reputation. Do you remember that Argentina team?
3: So Spain are the champions, and the country will also be the host of the next World Cup, alongside Portugal and Morocco, just 4 years to go to that in 2030. Back to you, Jamie.
2: 2030. Don't know about 2030, but at 16:30, Juliet will be here with Global Business Europe.
5: I will then. I want to know why the market seems so ambivalent, not bothered about the seventh Prime Minister in the UK over the last 5 years. So we'll be digging into that. You know, what's his big vision for the economy in particular? I know you've talked quite a lot about this big change in the UK, but we'll dig into the money side.
2: All the money. Juliet here with the money, and just Deputy Prime Minister from Keir Starmer's government, David Lammy. And that is the world today. Thank you for watching. Coming up next is Juliet with Global Business Europe. For now, from all of the team here in London, it's goodbye.

Facing the unknown is always difficult. In a world in turmoil, it's easy to lose orientation. But when the storms come, we have to see the possibilities, reinvent, find new opportunities, discover a path forward. CGTN. See the difference.

0: Hello, I'm Juliette Malm. Welcome to Global Business Europe. Our top stories. Devolution, home building, cost of living relief. Britain's new Prime Minister, Andy Burnham, pledges an economic reset as he takes office. Higher tech heads higher. Chips rebound as oil rises on fresh threats in the Middle East. The shadow of war. Defence tech steals the spotlight at the UK's biggest aviation show. Spain took the top prize on the pitch, but who will be World Cup's biggest financial winners? Britain's new Prime Minister has promised the biggest economic and political reset in decades as he became the country's seventh leader in 10 years. Andy Burnham says he wants to help Britons with the cost of living and, as the former mayor of Greater Manchester, wants to devolve more power away from London. He is currently forming his cabinet, and one person who won't be in it is Rachel Reeves after her removal as Chancellor of the Exchequer, Finance Minister. Here's some of what the new Prime Minister had to say outside 10 Downing Street earlier.
1: It requires my generation of politicians to raise our game and rise to the new challenge.
2: Now, when it comes to things like his interactions with, for example, President Donald Trump, put out a tweet yesterday on social media saying that he was expecting Andy Burnham, that people were dancing in the streets of Aberdeenshire because he said that Andy Burnham would open up the North Sea to more drilling. We don't believe that Andy Burnham is going to allow new oil and gas licenses, but he could do more drilling without doing that, so that could be opening up adjacent
3: names. But we look at the range of potential names, yeah. Doesn't exactly fill you with a great deal of confidence at the moment.
0: Well, look, Burnham says he wants to bring back hope. I mean, what really distinguishes this Prime Minister, do you think, from the last one, other than the fact that he hasn't actually been elected?
3: Well, I have to say, it is rather strange. You come out with sometimes sort of exactly the same, the same intentions, same, but often the same meanings, but different words. Hope, or is it confidence? I'm trying to say that we're all going to be band together and come in and join a 10-year plan. But I seem to remember people like Boris Johnson and one or two other prime ministers said that they had 10-year plans and they lasted about 2 or 3 years, not policy. For example, the issue that really has been people talking about today, about the oil industry and investment, where they're opening up further investments into the North Sea oil fields and beyond. And none of that creates change immediately, but it would add confidence, particularly to weaker areas like Aberdeen, which has been so seriously hit by this over the past few years.
0: But look, you've mentioned this quick movement of prime ministers that the UK's had over the last decade. This announcement has barely moved the markets, barely registered with them. What does Burnham need to do to regain the trust of the city?
3: What he's going to be able

0: in the UK. It's one of the world's most important aviation industry gatherings. And this year, international conflicts have pushed defence technology into the spotlight. Let's talk to CGTN's Li Zhuanhua, who's there with all of the drones and the fabulous air displays. Give us a flavour of the highlights.
1: Well, Juliet, you are regular at the Farnborough Air Show. I think the first thing we need to prepare is earplugs, because when the full $1 billion deals. But this year, we do see that the spotlight is shifting a little bit from passenger planes to autonomous weapons and drones, especially. Okay, that's a plane overhead. So this year, we are not expecting really big deals because the demand is not the problem anymore. And both Airbus and Boeing, they do have cumulative backlogs already. So production is the problem, especially because of the global supply chain disruptions, mainly driven by the conflicts in Europe and the Middle East. So Airbus is still trying to boost its production, especially its A320 family production from its Chinese factory. I just spoke to this year. We do see the comparison and the competition between traditional defense giants and some startups. So Lockheed Martin announced a lower cost the Patriot Interceptor today, and the European manufacturer MBDA, just to my left-hand side, today announced an Interceptor that can shoot down large numbers of munitions, especially drones. And Ondrill and Archer Aviation, some startup from America, unveiled Defender, a new autonomous military aircraft that can take off and land vertically without a pilot. So we do see more and more the convergence between commercial aircraft and also autonomous warfare this time. So the unrest in the Middle East and Europe really, really changes the landscape of this year's event. Back to you, Juliet.
0: Li Zhuanhua at the Farnborough Air Show. Thank you very much. This is Global Business Europe, still ahead. 4 days and $3 billion. China's AI conference closes in Shanghai with a slew of record-breaking deals.

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1: Welcome back to Global Business Europe with me, Juliette Mann. The headlines. Devolution, home building, cost of living relief. Britain's new Prime Minister, Andy Burnham, pledges an economic reset as he takes office. The shadow of war. Defence REITs' main indices are up, helped by a recovery in chip stocks after last week's sell-off. Our correspondent Mitch McGann is in New York. Great to see you, Mitch. What movement, then, are we seeing today from the chip makers?
2: Yeah, hi, Juliet. Happy Monday. Look, it has been a day so far. We've seen a slight bounce back in chip stocks after what could be regarded as a pretty underwhelming week last week for investors. The VanEck Semiconductor ETF, that's an index of the 25 largest US-listed semiconductor companies, it's up 1.8% this afternoon. That might not seem much, but it's certainly a change in direction from what we saw last week. But when you look at its performance, that ETF over the last month, it paints a bigger story, I think. The ETF is down 15.3%, so significant room to make up there. Micron is up 5% today. AMD, or Advanced Micro Devices, is also up about 3.5%. UBS, which is the Swiss investment bank, it put out a note earlier today saying that it still expects growth in AI and in semiconductors, despite what we've seen in recent weeks, describing these ups and downs in the company's share prices as a positioning unwind after a 90% year-to-date rally. Now, speaking of AI, and this is interesting, this has come out in the last hour or so, there are reports that the director of the US Center for AI Standards and Innovation, Chris Fall, has actually resigned 3 months into the job. Now, that center is described

0: is the industry's primary point of contact within the U.S. government to facilitate testing and research. Now, this was reported by Axios, but the reason yet why Chris Fall may have resigned hasn't been revealed just yet, but plenty more to come on this story, I'm sure.
1: Well, yes, I know you'll keep us posted, but I want to talk about oil now, because there have been more threats to global energy supplies, with Yemen's Houthis declaring a naval blockade against Saudi Arabia.
0: Yeah, that's right. The Houthis, the Iranian-linked group, say that they're going to enforce this naval blockade in retaliation for an attack on Sana'a International Airport last week. Now, this blockade is expected to affect the Bab al-Mandeb Strait, which connects the Red Sea to the Gulf of Aden. Now, it's regarded as one of the world's most important shipping routes. According to Al Jazeera, around 5% of the world's crude oil and refined petroleum passed through the strait in 2024. Now, that's significant when you consider the Strait of Hormuz has about 20% of the oils, the world's oil passed through it. Now, another 5% from a different strait. That is really restricting oil supply, and this latest move could really restrict Saudi oil supplies through that strait as well. Now, Brent crude is up again on the back of this news today. It's up at about $88 US this afternoon. So that's a significant rise from what we've seen in recent weeks when it looked as if the memorandum of understanding was being followed by both Iran and the US. It was down to around $72. So as I say, a significant rise again in the price of Brent crude.
1: Mish Bigan in New York, thank you. China's flagship AI conference, WAIC, has ended, with the estimated value of intended deals reaching about $3 billion US dollars. That's a 25% increase from last year's event. More than 350 products made their debut. Ahead of the event, 29 countries signed an agreement to establish the World AI Cooperation Organization, based in Shanghai. China also announced new initiatives to support AI development and governance. Sheila Tsimawala is an Undersecretary General at the United Nations.
2: It is important to understand that in this era in which we live in, the issue is not who is leading. It's how do we create mechanisms so that we bring everybody together so that we can be able to do, to make access to AI technology possible, so that we can be able to do capacity building to make sure that it is broadened, so that we can be able to democratize AI through international governance. Yes, we do know that globally, China and the United States are leading. That was being lost, especially in the race for more compute power. We can do much more with less, and China has led the way. I think the issue of open source, the open models, China is really pioneering that. And therefore, I have to congratulate the government of China for doing that. But I think it's important as we move forward that we need to be in concert with what is happening at the United Nations, what is happening at the regional levels, whether it is at the African Union, whether it is at the European Union, whether it is in the Americas, because collectively we can actually do much more than if we do it on our own.
1: Now, some Western companies, including Siemens and Airbnb, are switching to Chinese models. How much of that shift is about innovation, and how much is it about the risks of relying too heavily on US technology when there are export controls to contend with?
2: I think actually the big driver is cost. I think the big driver is cost, and everybody is realizing that if we pursue AI in a way that is not cost efficient, then we are on a wrong trajectory. And of course, the research is showing that models that are coming out of China are cost effective because of computational efficiency in the deployment of algorithms, in the utilization of data, in the way in which we compute, and in the way in which applications are being deployed. And I think this is the right move. I think it needs to be commended, but I'm absolutely encouraged.

0: by the formation of an organization that is going to extend those advantages to the rest of the world. I know that WICO, the organization that came out of this conference, has already 29 founding members. The big success is when all 193 countries actually participate and cooperate with this very important organization.
1: China's pharmaceutical industry has transformed from a low-cost manufacturing base into a global powerhouse for medical innovation. Now, Chinese companies are on the hunt for new opportunities abroad. Our correspondent Ken Brown looks at why Northern Ireland stands to benefit.
2: Sanyo Bio has gone from zero to multi-trillion in 10 years. At its brand new 10,000 square meter facility on the Huangpu River in Shanghai, it's become a global biopharmaceutical leader thanks to its AI-powered super trillion molecule library. That's a massive collection of molecular level antibodies, nanobodies, peptides, and more. The stuff you need to trial new medicines and cell or gene therapies that could help cure rare diseases, tackle tumors, alleviate heart conditions, and even address anti-aging.
3: We are a high-tech biopharmaceutical company with a mission of making innovative biologic R&D easier for clients worldwide.
2: Only founded in 2015, it already works with over 2,000 pharmacy and biotech firms globally, making more than 1,200 drug research and development projects possible. Advances in tech are opening new possibilities and accelerating medical breakthroughs.
4: A good example is the case of baby KJ in the, at the beginning of this year, which was the first baby to be treated with a CRISPR or genetic editing approach. This is a baby that otherwise would have had no chances of survival. And now, you know, almost 1 year after the treatment, he's still doing well. I frequently say that we are at the cusp probably of a revolution in the medical sector.
2: A revolution that has to be built on international cooperation and collaboration, Rinaldi says. And Sanyo Bio is expanding across Europe and America, looking at more partnerships and potentially a new R&D center in the UK.
3: I think that Northern Ireland is very friendly, open market to the world. And also, you know, after the Brexit, Northern Ireland has very special market position, so it can get access to both GB and EU market with tariff-free.
2: Belfast and Northern Ireland has a powerful industrial legacy. The Titanic was built right here on these docks. Now it's trying to attract Chinese investment for a new era. The world's second largest pharmaceutical market is responsible for around 30% of new drug development. And companies like Sanyo are at the forefront of a medical tech race to help save lives. Ken Brown, CGTN, Belfast.
1: Spain are the men's football World Cup champions. Spanish fans around the world have been celebrating after Ferran Torres scored in extra time to beat Argentina 1-0. It's Spain's second World Cup win, and the players are parading the trophy in Madrid with millions there. So, Spain the winners on the pitch, but who has won when it comes to the economic impact? Our correspondent Siobhan McCall has the details. Siobhan.
5: Thanks, Julia. Yes, world football governing body FIFA is the clear financial winner. It's set to announce a record $15 billion in revenue, smashing pre-tournament estimates of $11 billion. Hospitality and ticketing make up a significant part of this. FIFA is also forecasting that the tournament will add more than $40 billion to global GDP, with spending on tickets, merchandise, flights and advertising all contributing. Now, host cities in the United States have seen a boost that has surprised economists. Credit and debit card spending was up more than 6% last month, despite the higher costs, could mean pricing many ordinary fans out of the game. I spoke to Lee Welling, sports writer and author, about the economic impact of the tournament.
6: So FIFA are huge winners from this World Cup. Don't forget as well the controversial hydration breaks. Not controversial in the health and safety reason, which was very sound. But what happened? Well, of course, the games were split into quarters. whatever the temperature was, whatever the conditions was. And that meant you

0: had that opportunity for advertisers to come in and buy those slots. Television networks clearly loving that. What will happen going forward? Because FIFA and those involved in the business of football won't want to give that up lightly, that chance to actually make more money.
1: There were fears that high ticket prices would dampen fan demand, but that didn't seem to happen. There were pretty much full stadiums every match. How do you assess that?
0: This is what happens with any World Cup. There's always fears about such things as ticket prices, and there's no doubt that those ticket prices were really pushing fans. But it's the biggest tournament in football, and of course one of the biggest tournaments that we see every 4 years in any sport. And that means that there is such a demand to just be there and to see it. And people will use money that they don't have. People will find a way. People will pay money for a ticket that they perhaps shouldn't be paying because the ticket is not worth anywhere near that. FIFA know that. So does everyone involved in the business of football. And it means that the fears that there would be empty seats, well, I was never really sure that was a thing, because actually when it comes down to it, people simply want to watch these big games, whatever the price.
1: It seems the boost to host
0: power involved here, and not just for nations where you could question human rights, or nations that people would wonder, well, why is that nation bidding for the tournament? If you look at the next hosts, Spain, Morocco and Portugal, there is a kudos that comes with it. There is something about the effect on an economy of actually staging a World Cup, the tourism. If the infrastructure is there, which it was in the United States and Canada and Mexico, well, then that limits the amount of money that needs to be spent on the tournament and actually can, you know, generate a decent amount of income. Really, though, the income that hosts make doesn't compare to how it benefits FIFA and the over 200 national associations in football around the world.
1: What about the country that is world champion, Spain? Will it see an economic boost?
0: Well, if you think about what's happening in Spain and those scenes of delirium with tens of thousands of fans in different cities, this is all good for the economy. There's a genuine feel-good factor. So actually, Spain have benefited very obviously with the money that they get from prize money, effectively, from winning the World Cup, but also with how it looks and how it feels and the money that's being generated throughout Spain.
1: Just 4 years now to that 2030 tournament in Spain. In the meantime, they'll enjoy being world champions. Back to you, Julia.
2: Thanks, Siobhan. The top story again. Devolution, home building, cost of living relief. Britain's new Prime Minister, Andy Burnham, pledges an economic reset as he takes office. And that is it for Global Business Europe. Thanks for watching. Coming up next on CGTN, it's Africa Live. We'll see you again tomorrow, same time, same place. From all the team here in London, goodbye.

0: I have accepted His Majesty the King's invitation to form a government.
1: Andy Burnham officially becomes UK's new Prime Minister following Keir Starmer's resignation on Monday. The four-day World AI Conference concludes in Shanghai. We'll unpack the most significant stories. And in Nigeria, dozens remain missing after a boat capsizes in the northern state of Jigawa. Welcome to Africa Live on CGTN with me, Beatrice Marshall, in Nairobi. We'll bring you the details on those stories in just a moment. But first, here's Uche Okoronkwo with the day's business headlines. Uche.
2: Thank you, Beatrice. And here is a look at what's coming up on Africa Live Bits. Oil prices steady, pulling back from earlier highs amid renewed negotiations. And the Economic Community of West African States backs the Nigeria-Morocco Atlantic gas pipeline. Of course, all of that coming up within the program, but for now, it is back to you, Beatrice.
1: Uche, thank you. And we'll begin in the UK, where Labour Party leader Andy Burnham has officially become the country's prime minister after King Charles III invited him to form a government. Burnham later addressed the nation from outside number 10 Downing Street. The 56-year-old takes over from Keir Starmer and becomes the country's seventh leader in a decade.
0: I know people at home are fed up with politics. I hear you, and I want to be honest with you. We have not been good enough, and we need to be better. We will be. We will make this moment a circuit breaker for Britain, bringing forward the biggest changes in the last 40 years. A new political model and a new economic model.
1: Andy Burnham has promised to radically change Britain's political system to quickly raise living standards. Lolo David, an AP correspondent with more from London.
3: We had a brief view by Andy Burnham in his unscripted speech, without a lectern, different to other prime ministers, where he just spoke about what needs to change, the cost of living, the impact on people. Education, so jobs can be found for younger people. He talked about reindustrialization, trying to reinvent this country through industrialization. A lot of the language we've heard previously by Labour prime ministers, actually this is a different period. It's a different age, different technical and political challenges now. And it remains to be seen who exactly Andy Burnham will appoint as these influential ministers in his new government and how far he can push his ideas, his policies and his agenda, because there are many, many problems facing the economy here, the cost of borrowing, how much the UK government borrows. It is the third, the debt, servicing the national debt, is the third highest payment after health and welfare. So there's many, many problems. And don't forget, within Britain, there are devolved governments in Scotland, in Wales and in Northern Ireland. There are three leaders in those governments, in those countries, in those different parts of Britain, who are opposed to what he, as well as his predecessor, is trying to do here. So devolving authority from London out to the English regions is seen differently in Edinburgh, Cardiff and in Belfast.
1: Iran has confirmed receiving a proposal from mediators to de-escalate the conflict with the U.S. Reuters reports that the mediators offered a 10-day ceasefire, but the details are still emerging. The offer was made as Iranian President Masoud Pezeshkian said in a statement that his country is engaged in a full-scale war with the U.S. and Iran must accept the repercussions of the conflict. While concerns over shipping through the Straits of Hormuz grow following the ninth consecutive night of U.S. strikes on Iran. Iran's Revolutionary Guards claim to have hit two oil tankers in the strait, warning the waterway will remain unsafe while U.S. attacks continue. U.S. Secretary of State Marco Rubio says the strikes will continue as long as Iran seeks to control the strategic passage. Iranian media says the latest attacks hit several cities, including Bushehr, where the country's only civilian nuclear plant is located. Iranian media also reported

0: reported a direct U.S. strike on the under-construction Dakovin nuclear facility, although officials say no nuclear material was present there. Separately, two earthquakes jolted western Kermanshah province within 5 minutes, injuring at least three people. Our correspondent Sepa Saremi reports from Tehran.
1: I've just attended Iran's foreign ministry's weekly press briefing. The spokesperson began by condemning recent U.S. attacks on Iran, describing them as an assault on the fundamental right to life. Addressing the current diplomatic approach, he stated that while the foreign ministry pursues diplomacy to serve the country's national interests, Iran remains fully prepared on the defense front as well. Regarding the memorandum of understanding, he emphasized and acknowledged that proposals have been offered by some parties, though he provided no further details. He stressed that in our region, peace comes at a high price and must be fought for. Regarding the Strait of Hormuz, he clarified that Clause 5 of the memorandum explicitly mandates Iran's responsibility to manage the strait in consultation with Oman and regional neighbors, leaving no room for any other interpretation. Finally, he confirmed that Iran will participate in upcoming Shanghai Cooperation Organization foreign ministers meeting. Sepah Saremi, CGTN, Tehran.
0: Hamas has appointed Khalil al-Khaya as its overall leader, replacing Yahya Sinwar, who was killed during fighting with Israeli forces in Gaza in October 2024. Al-Khaya, the group's chief negotiator and Gaza leader in exile, has emerged as one of Hamas's most influential figures following the deaths of several senior leaders. Analysts say his appointment could signal a tougher position on calls for the group to disarm. The announcement comes as Israeli strikes continue in Gaza, with medics reporting that at least three Palestinians were killed in Khan Yunis on Monday. Russia says no security guarantees for Ukraine are possible without Moscow's involvement. The Kremlin made the remarks in response to a statement by Germany's Chancellor Friedrich Merz, who says the war should be decided by Ukraine and its partners. Meanwhile, Poland's Prime Minister Donald Tusk says a ceasefire looks unlikely soon, and Russia is likely to prolong the war through winter. Earlier, Russian missiles hit Kiev and drones struck Zaporizhzhia and Kharkiv, with multiple injuries reported. Ukraine retaliated, claiming hits on two Russian oil refineries. Italy says its economy could lose 6 to 12 billion euros this year due to a persistent heat wave across Europe. The Italian Confederation of Business, Tourism and Services says 30 to 60 days of continual heat per year would significantly impact productivity and energy costs for businesses. Extreme heat would also affect tourism and commerce. Successive early summer heat waves, which many scientists blame on human-driven climate change, have pushed temperatures to record levels in large areas of Europe. 1,500 top experts from home and abroad, with more than 4,400 exhibits on display. Both the number of exhibitors and exhibition space grew by more than one-third compared to last year. The conference facilitated nearly 3,900 investment and financing match-making sessions. At the closing ceremony, several outcomes were announced. A strategic financial support partnership for innovative enterprises with a committed credit line of around 1.2 trillion yuan. In addition, key reports and findings on AI safety, covering agent malfunction risks and emergency response, were released. China hailed the outcomes and called for jointly building a just and equitable system for global AI governance.
2: As a responsible major country, China remains committed to being a provider of international public goods in artificial intelligence. China stands ready to work with all countries to take a people-centered approach and develop AI for good and for the benefit of all. Together, we should build a fair and equitable system for global AI governance so that AI can truly drive shared prosperity and benefit all of humanity.
0: Our reporter Wang Tianyu has been looking at how Chinese companies marketed their AI services to the world at the Shanghai conference. Let's take a look.
3: Chinese AI isn't just selling at home anymore, it's shipping out.

0: Robots, glasses, and services all headed overseas. The question isn't whether China can build AI, it's whether the world will buy it.
1: For Baidu, one of China's leading AI companies, one answer is AI agents. Its product MiDu allows users to create mini programs, websites, and video games simply through natural language instructions, without needing to write code.
2: We try to localize our technology, including cloud services and data storage, so users don't have to worry about privacy and permission issues. We also collect feedback from local users and keep improving our products.
1: But going global also means understanding differences between markets. Baidu says China's mobile-first ecosystem is very different from overseas markets, where websites remain a major way for people and businesses to interact online. Beyond AI applications, the technology is also reshaping how Chinese companies go global. eClickTech, an AI-powered advertising service provider, is using AI to help businesses manage advertising, data, and operations across multi-global platforms.
3: It's not about how many tools you have. It's that none of them talk to each other. AI only gets powerful when it's connected to the data. Privacy issue is a very important issue here. We need to build it in from day one because people, they trust the technology, respect their boundaries.
1: At WAIC, Chinese companies are looking for ways that makes their AI products more trusted and beneficial for users around the world. Wang Tianyu, CGTN, Shanghai.
4: At the Institute of Security Studies and also a public joining us on the program. So what have been your takeaways from the summit?
5: I would say three key developments stood out for me. So firstly, the law is just as important as innovation. So AI technologies are moving at an extraordinary pace and bringing together enormous opportunities, but new challenges around safety, accountability, and trust are therefore showing that governance is just as important as the technologies are evolving. I would say the third thing is the scale of the conference. So that in itself is remarkable, bringing together so many different stakeholders that are interested in the same thing. It creates opportunities not only to showcase technology, but have clear exchanges on policy and providing a clear way forward.
4: So what is your assessment of President Xi's address to the summit, and how do you see China's AI ecosystem influencing global innovation?
5: So I think the president's address highlighted the importance between balance and encouraging innovation and strengthening governance, right? So his emphasis on openness, cooperation, and mutual learning reflects the reality that no single country can shape AI alone. I think China's ecosystem in itself has demonstrated that competition can accelerate innovation, and which has challenged the assumptions about the cost of developing advanced AI models.
4: So Florence, you know, what is one challenge in AI that still requires greater international collaboration in your view?
5: I think the one thing that requires greater international collaboration is honestly what I think the World AI Cooperation Organization seeks to address, right? So it's founded on the principles of the UN Charter of the UN, and it really seeks to ensure that the future of AI governance is responded to collectively. And already we're seeing something quite positive that already 29 countries have signed up, and including 10 African countries. So that's something really good.
4: So the summit placed a strong emphasis on governance, open source AI, and international cooperation. How do you think Africa can fit into all this?
5: So I think Africa is well positioned for this. I'm particularly encouraged by the emphasis of open AI, right? So while open source models have lower barriers to innovation. So a school, a university in Africa, a small startup can build applications on existing models and adapt them to local contexts, local languages, reducing the costs of AI. But while this open source is there, it also doesn't remove the need for good governance. Instead, it makes it way more important, right? So currently we have 36 African countries that have data protection.

0: will be much more, it's a twofold for Africa because while we are embracing innovation, we still need to continue supporting countries on their good governance.
1: All right, Adivaho Florence Remaite joining us there from Pretoria in South Africa. Thank you. Well, artificial intelligence is changing the world in many ways, but it's also bringing massive legal and ethical challenges. While places like Europe have set up strict rules.
2: It is fast, it's smart, and it's already here. Artificial intelligence is transforming businesses and many other spheres of life across Africa. But behind the excitement lies a legal challenge. Who owns a song created by an AI tool? Who is to blame if AI gives a doctor the wrong medical advice? Larry Ochieng represents a growing wave of modern music creators who reject the narrative that generative AI diminishes the artist's role. Rather than viewing generative music tool as a substitute for talent, Ochieng treats AI as an ultra-efficient studio assistant.
3: So who would you say has a copyright to this song that we've just sung right now?
4: I came up with the lyrics, came up with a beat structure, you know, directed the whole process, gave it the human touch, the emotion. What AI has done is actually just simplified my work. But without me, AI is nothing. Because as I mentioned, like, it feeds off from what I give it. So I will confidently say that the
5: best thing would be to acknowledge or to do a reference and mention the original creators of that work.
2: Laws across much of the African continent simply aren't ready for these scenarios. This legal gap has made many African governments highly suspicious of emerging technologies. And there have been growing fears that AI will wipe out jobs or be used to spread misinformation. But experts say running away from AI out of fear is not a viable solution.
5: We are only using AI as a tool, not for a finished product, but for a tool to enable us to create a finished product. So it is going to make people more efficient, more productive, and a bit certain because you have a lot of information within your fingerprints without traveling, without taking a lot of time. So AI is not going to take any people's jobs. It's going to make them a bit smarter. It's going to make them more productive and more reliable.
2: So, how are other parts of the world handling the need for a standardized framework to guide the uptake of AI? The European Union has created the world's first major AI rulebook called the EU AI Act. To make it simple, the EU groups AI into four risk levels, an accepted risk which are banned entirely, like government spying systems. The next is high risk, like AI used in hiring or policing, which face strict checks. Another is limited risk, like chatbots, which must tell you they are AI, and minimal risk, like video games, which are left alone. Experts say the European model shows that technology deployment can be moderated without being destroyed. For African nations, the challenge now is to create rules that safeguard the rights of citizens against exploitative technologies, while still giving innovators the room to thrive. Daniel Arap Moi, CGTN.
1: Senegalese President Bassirou Diomaye Faye has been named the new chairman of the Economic Community of West African States. The announcement was made at the 69th ECOWAS summit in Sierra Leone's capital, Freetown. The West African regional bloc has been contending with a wave of military coups, extremist violence, food insecurity, and climate shocks. It should not be defined by declarations alone.
6: The next 50 years of ECOWAS will not be defined by declarations we adopt, but by the results that we deliver to our people in this community. Our responsibility is to move from commitment to implementation, from policy to practice, and from ambition to measurable results.
2: The military are a part of us. They have consented to the sacrifice of their lives in order to preserve our common peace.

0: Nigeria is common where overland routes are underdeveloped. However, vessels are often overloaded, lack protective gear, and struggle with strong water currents. Such deadly capsizes are all too common for these reasons. Last month, a boat accident on the River Benue in central Nigeria claimed the lives of 12 people, including a pregnant woman and 6 children. In Niger, at least 16 soldiers have been killed and 23 others injured in an attack by suspected militants. The attackers targeted a military detachment in the western Tillaberi region near the borders with Mali and Burkina Faso. The defense ministry added that security forces killed 15 of the attackers during the assault. Some local media reported a higher military death toll of 47. The latest violence underscores the deteriorating security situation in Niger. Armed groups linked to Al-Qaeda and the Islamic State have intensified attacks despite ongoing military operations to contain the insurgency. Sudan has rejected new U.S. sanctions imposed on Friday, terming them unilateral, illegal, and based on what it described as false allegations. The sanctions were introduced after Washington accused the Sudanese army of using chemical weapons in the ongoing civil war. Sudan is also said to have failed to meet conditions for lifting previous restrictions. The country's foreign ministry dismissed the claims, insisting the U.S. had provided no credible evidence. The fresh sanctions will see the U.S. oppose international loans and financial assistance to Sudan, while restricting exports of most American goods and technologies. Humanitarian and aid will remain exempted from this punitive action. Sudan has been gripped by a devastating conflict since April 2023, triggered by a power struggle between the Sudanese National Army and the paramilitary Rapid Support Forces. Tens of thousands have been killed and millions displaced, creating the world's largest displacement crisis and driving large parts of the population towards famine and starvation. Now, for more than two decades, international funding has helped Africa make significant progress in the fight against HIV/AIDS. But with global health funding declining and donor priorities shifting, many countries are now grappling with efforts to sustain life-saving treatment and prevention programs. And as African leaders prepare for an extraordinary session of the African Union Assembly on Health in Accra this week, Ghana offers an example of the challenges being confronted by many countries across the continent. CGTN's Nabil Ahmed Rufai tells us more.
1: Sheila Jessini Mako has worked closely with HIV/AIDS patients in Accra for more than a decade. She says free HIV treatment has transformed thousands of lives in Ghana, helping people stay healthy while reducing new infections.
2: Just imagine our world without it. Yes, so then that should tell you how important or how necessary the free medication for TB and HIV treatment is. Because those who can't afford, we just encourage them that at least if we are selling it, you would maybe it would be difficult to buy, but it's free. So once it's free, you only pay for your transport and then you come for your refills.
1: But the global HIV response has been shaken by cuts in international health funding.
3: There is one monitoring and supervision visits to any of our sites.
1: Across Africa, governments are now under growing pressure to find new ways to finance HIV programs that have long depended on international donors.
4: Public health experts warn that if funding gaps persist, years of progress in expanding testing, preventing new infections and connecting people to treatment could be at risk. The concern is not only about the availability of medicines today, but whether countries in Africa can build resilient health systems that rely less on external aid in the future.
1: The funding cuts come at a critical time, with just a few years left for countries to meet the UN's Agenda 2030 goal of ending AIDS as a public health threat while achieving universal health coverage. Health experts say for many countries across Africa, the challenge is no longer just about meeting the target. It is more about ensuring that decades of progress are not reversed. Nabil Ahmed Rufai, CGTN, Accra, Ghana.
0: In neighboring Nigeria, communities in northern states have been dealing with a different challenge. Health workers say more children are being exposed to malnutrition due to rising food insecurity. And as CGTN's David Mbithi now reports, the worsening economic situation is being linked to the conflict in the Middle East.

0: flu.
1: Shehu Aminu says he was hardly surprised when the last of his six children was diagnosed with malnutrition in April for a second time. As an out-of-work father, he's been struggling to feed his family, which includes an 18-month-old infant.
2: Most days, all my family has to eat is corn pudding or plain rice. There's nothing nutritious that my family gets to eat.
1: Although the family has struggled with economic hardship in the past, their situation deteriorated after February when Aminu lost his job as a taxi driver due to a spike in the retail price of petrol caused by the conflict between Iran and the U.S.
2: I now struggle to provide for my family. I had three children in an Islamic school, but I could not afford to pay their fees, so they had to drop out.
1: This dire situation is not unique to Aminu's family. Local officials say it's becoming an increasingly common occurrence in Sokoto State. The conflict in the Middle East has now worsened food security for millions of people living in poverty, especially children.
3: Certificates were stolen during a burglary, and he cannot afford to replace them.
4: Ania and her siblings of
3: municipality have intensified awareness campaigns. They have also taken registration services closer to communities to encourage parents to collect birth certificates already issued.
5: Major campaigns are being carried out to explain to parents how important these documents are. But what emerges, to our great surprise, is that up to now, some parents still don't attach much importance to these documents.
3: For Ania, Safia, and thousands of other children, their birth certificate remains the key to continuing their education and accessing their rights. A simple administrative document that can change the course of a life. Caroline B., CGTN.
6: Well, Uche is here now with the latest business news. Uche.
7: Thank you, Beatrice. And coming up on Africa Live Biz. Oil prices are steady, pulling back from earlier highs. And the Economic Community of West African States backs the Nigeria-Morocco Atlantic gas pipeline. Well, let us start off with oil prices. They were pretty steady this Monday, pulling back from earlier highs as price pressures from hopes of renewed U.S.-Iran negotiations were

0: reported more Iranian strikes. And moving on, member states of the Economic Community of West African States have now signed an intergovernmental pipeline. Now, according to a statement, the pipeline is designed to transport up to 30 billion cubic meters of natural gas per year from Nigeria through about 13 West African nations en route to Morocco. Now, this statement further says 15 billion cubic meters a year will be made available to Moroccan and European markets through an existing pipeline that links Morocco to Spain. Now, agreed a decade ago between the Moroccan king and the Nigerian president, that pipeline will run about 6,900 kilometers on a hybrid offshore-onshore route, and it is estimated to cost about $25 billion. And moving on, African startups raised nearly $4 billion across more than 500 deals last year. That is according to a new report by Venture Capital Activity in Africa. Now, these figures point to a structural recovery in investment activity after years of global funding pressures. Well, as selective investors return to the continent's technology sector, startups are now banking on this renewed confidence to expand their operations and also to create jobs. CGTN's Kelechi Emekalam tells us more.
1: Wella Health Chief Product Officer Greg Amuze is leading a strategy discussion focused on expanding digital healthcare access across Africa. The Nigerian healthcare technology startup uses digital tools to make primary health care and insurance more affordable and accessible, especially for individuals outside the formal African startups

0: with immediate policies and a longer-term plan to be drawn up later this year. Now, experts say that Burnham must first unveil his cabinet and then tackle a long list of problems ranging from anemic economic growth to a cost of living crisis and, of course, underperforming utility firms in the country.
1: Political power was centralized, economic power privatized, large parts of the country deindustrialized, and they still haven't recovered. Many feel as though they're still in decline. Public control to make them affordable to you again. Reindustrializing Britain, using public procurement to back British industry. Later this year, I will bring forward a new plan for Britain, a 10-year plan, laying out a path from where we are now to where I believe we all want Britain to be, wherever we're coming from, whatever party we support. But I can do something to give people some breathing space now, some help with the cost of living. And I will set out some of those measures starting tomorrow, including how we pay for them.
0: Let's now get more on that from the ground. Jen Kopestake joins us now in London. Great to have you with us, Jen. Now, of course, as we heard there, Burnham made a number of bold declarations. He said that he would bring some of the biggest changes that the country has seen in about 40 years, including a new economic model. Give us the highlights of what happened on the ground today.
2: Yes, as you played in that extensive clip, there is a lot that Andy Burnham has laid out here today, but there's a lot still that we have to learn. As you can see probably behind me, there's a number of people who are crossing back and forth to go into that door of number 10 Downing Street as Andy Burnham is preparing his new cabinet that will form the government. And he has already made a lot of significant changes from the previous government under Keir Starmer, including a new chancellor and many other positions that we're still waiting to hear from. But yes, in the speech today, he did say that this was a moment for reflection for the country because we have had so many different prime ministers in the last 10 years, and he wanted to acknowledge that. But we've already seen a difference, for example, in his style and the delivery that's happened today. Normally, we would expect to see a podium come out when we have a new prime minister come to speak to the nation for the first time, but he had just a simple setup with two microphones when he came to set out his speech. And what is very clear is the way that he's going to govern is going to change. So what change is he going to bring? He's already talked about bringing the government away from Westminster, from being centralized here in London at Whitehall and Downing Street, and moving to what he's calling a number 10 North, which will be in Manchester. Of course, he's just come from being the mayor of Greater Manchester. So his plans to bring much more prosperity, he's hoping, to the regions and more importance and the politics being taken away from the center here in London.
0: Right. And I'd like to get a sense of how people feel about some of the things he had to say. He said we can expect an announcement of several measures to ease sort of the cost of living. Is it clear what to expect tomorrow? He said it was going to do this tomorrow on Tuesday. And are people confident that he has a solid plan in place?

0: early warning systems of meteorological data, that is a very tangible way of showing how AI can improve the lives of people today.
1: Mm. And 5,000 opportunities for those coming from the Global South.
0: Yes.
1: To get training possibilities. How much do you see commitments such as that made by China could coordinate with what you are already doing?
0: So one of the main things that we see is that this, today, the speed of adoption of AI, the decrease, the drastic decrease of child mortality. Mm-hmm. Over the last 20 years, child mortality, that is children dying under the age of 5, we have halved that. Humanity has never, ever had such a great success. Where does it come from? It comes from vaccination. It comes from better healthcare. All these things, we can further increase that by more using technology. Mm-hmm. Second example is global poverty. In extreme poverty, the last 25 years, again, divided by two. Humanity has never done this before. Where does this come from? This comes from more trade, this comes from more investment, mm-hmm. this comes from local entrepreneurship. What is today one of the best ways of bringing entrepreneurship, of bringing real local solutions to that many countries, mm. is using technology. And technology has never been more accessible than today.
1: We have seen this debate. Some suggest, you know, make the technology as advanced as possible is the best way forward. Others suggest make it affordable mm-hmm. along the way. Make sure more people have access to it yeah. is the way to go. Mm-hmm. How do you see this debate?
0: One does not exclude the other. For many of
1: Are you sitting on the fence?
0: No, but for many of the things where we use AI today, you do not need the highest level of yes. development. Very often, very basic AI models can have huge benefits right. and are actually better adapted to the environment where we work, which is an environment where you don't have access to a lot of electricity, but often you do not need those high-powered models to do weather prediction and translate that into advice to local farmers. Mm. Often models that were leading edge 3-4 years ago are actually quite good. Mm-hmm. And very often we will actually work with offline models, mm-hmm. which do not need the constant constant cloud access that often are there. So obviously we are always fascinated by the latest leading edge technology, but the real impact is not so much by the leading edge for a small group of people. The real impact is by using technology which is maybe not the leading edge anymore, but spread it out to an as broad possible group of people. And that is really where we come in.
1: Will this the best approach debate becomes more geopolitical, and as a result of that, everybody fails? How to prevent that from happening?
0: Look, I think that the governance of AI is one of those examples where it is very clear that we're better off if we work together. Mm. And it's to the benefit of everyone to make sure that there are at least basic rules which are universal. Because accidents with AI, if they would happen, mm-hmm. the drawback, the negative elements would go way beyond yeah. one certain country. And I think that's the same for climate change. It's the same for all those big endeavors that we have as a world. I think there is no country that can say, I'm powerful enough to handle this on my own, mm-hmm. or I'm powerful or isolated enough to be completely isolated mm-hmm. from instability. Mm-hmm. So I think it's quite clear that you're better off in linking one with the other.
1: We have seen certain phenomena in terms of developing AI global governance, mm-hmm. as you mentioned. First of all, the UN has been taking early actions,
0: yep.
1: Putting scientists together, experts together, providing advice, reports. However, we also see, on the other hand, things are getting complicated, mm-hmm. as it has always been. China-US has pledged to have Track One dialogue on AI governance. It yeah. hasn't happened yet. Mm-hmm. Meanwhile, you also see governments try to come together at so many different AI summits over yeah. the past few years, mm-hmm. and yet there's not any

0: basic structural materials that everybody agree upon. But when are we going to see a document that everybody sign on so that we can all feel assured?
1: Yeah, well, I would hope earlier, better earlier than late. and
0: my hope go with you, sir.
1: But look, it shows that, especially in a domain that is evolving so fast, and where actually the science behind it is also not so easy to understand, I think what is important is the way we look at AI. Yeah. And of course, the definition of AI is artificial intelligence. Mm-hmm. I actually prefer calling it augmented intelligence. Mm-hmm. And I think if you look at it that way, AI is not something that will replace human intelligence. It's an augmentation. Mm-hmm. It's a tool. It's an incredibly powerful tool. But it comes on top of the intelligence that we have. And I think really that should be the priority, is how do we make this incredibly powerful tool something that is an add-on mm-hmm. to what really matters. And what really matters is human intelligence, mm-hmm. of course. And at some point, I'm sure we will talk about TI, which is total intelligence. Mm-hmm. And total intelligence is HI, human intelligence, plus AI, the artificial or augmented intelligence. Looking at it from both sides, not just from a technological point of view, but also from a human point of view, I think is the way forward.
0: One of the questions being debated a lot is not what artificial intelligence is, but what is human being at a time when technology of artificial intelligence is developing so fast?
1: To me, humanity is a certain level of compassion and a level of comprehension one for another. Mm-hmm. It's respect. It's creating opportunities for people to have a decent life, to have agency in their own lives and being defining it themselves, and making sure that all 8 billion people in the world can do that. And I believe that technology is an incredible enabler of doing that. And it has always been that way. If you look at evolutions in the past, what have technology done? Technology, yes, has destroyed jobs. But first and foremost, jobs which were back-breaking, often limiting the capabilities of people, not well paid. And it has created new jobs. And it has created more new jobs than ever, which were often intellectually more stimulating, which led to the fact that people work less days than they used to work before. And that has always been the case. And why is that? That is because people always have new needs. And so I'm not afraid that AI will take away certain jobs. It will create new ones, which are based on our evolution of needs. What will that be? I have no crystal ball, but technology up to now has been a great liberator. It has given people more freedom. It has given people more decision power over their own lives. And I'm convinced that if we do it well, we can continue to keep it that way.
0: You see, countries are experimenting. China, for example, since you're here, mm-hmm. Has been putting into this 15th five-year plan something called AI Plus, meaning AI everywhere, yeah. Meaning it is embedded in all industries, corners of life, everywhere. Yeah. So, of course, it's different from reaching the star, so to speak, that kind of approach, AGI, that's all we are looking for. But rather to have another layer of infrastructure, so to speak, of AI for everyone. How do you see this approach? How much opportunity is there for China and UNDP to come together on this?
1: Look, UNDP has been present in China, I think, from the 70s. Yes. We've been here a long time, and we've been a partner in the development path of China, and we still are. We still have here local operations, but at the same time, we see that China is a champion of what we call South-South cooperation, has a philosophy on accessibility of AI on open source and on open resources. Then you need technical expertise and guidance, and we can help in that.
0: As we are seeing technology developing so fast, people are beginning to worry whether policies will come out to block the best to the outside of the gate of the country, mm-hmm. Rather than

0: opening the door to invite the best so that their people could benefit as well. How do you see these concerns?
1: And we see that there's different commercial approaches to AI. Some of them are for profit, some of them are open source. There's good reasons for each model to be chosen. Mm-hmm. But what we see is that today, we use it all the time. And we use it for a broad range of things. It's not a goal in itself. I mean, for us, it's a tool. It's a very powerful tool. But it's a tool that helps us to jump some of the gaps that we have. Very often in developing countries, a difficulty that countries have is capability gaps. Is
0: our children over there. So what are the input they are having for you?
1: Well, the input is an incredible eagerness to use this and to take it to full benefit. Of course, a conference like this is full with enthusiasts. But I would say it is the enthusiasts that make the world go forward. And of course, there is people who are skeptical. And I could imagine that there are people who are afraid. What we need to do is to create space for the enthusiasts and reassure the ones who are afraid. And that really is the lesson for me, is let's harvest that enthusiasm. Let's harvest that belief.
2: Short steps from the front door of number 10 to the podium. But however many friends line the route, sometimes they're the loneliest steps of all.
3: My work is done.
2: The eyes of the world are on this little street in London. The world's news hounds packed into pens and waiting for the...
3: Britain needs to show the world that we can regain our stability once again. And that is our challenge, to make politics work, to make it work better.
2: And so begins another fresh start for a country that...
4: Your success is predicated on how the sort of the international money markets react to what you're up to. So he's going to try and sort of do things. I think he's going to be quite clever. He's got a lot of really good advisors about him. And, of course, what he's going to do, and I don't know if you've sort of heard this expression, is institute Manchesterism, which, of course, he's been pretty successful as a sort of mayor of a sort of an area, well, Greater Manchester, which is 3 million people, with a budget of round about sort of 3 billion. But, of course, once you're sort of ahead of the Britain, of course, the magnitude of the problems, they sort of ratchet right up. And, of course, he's got the domestic issues. He's just appointed somebody called Ed Miliband, known in the right-wing press as Red Ed, as the Foreign Secretary. So he's probably going to send him to try and sort of sort out the sort of problems. I suspect he's going to take a much more domestic view than his predecessor, insofar as, of course, what he wants to do is to make people feel better. But, of course, people will feel better if they've got more money in their pocket. Because, of course, he's got, you know, 3 years probably till the sort of the next general election, or 3 years max. And, of course, what sort of the Labour MPs wanted was a leader that could restore their fortune, because, of course, they were looking pretty grim, or the opinion polls were looking pretty grim for many of those Labour MPs, and they're hoping that they'll save their seats come the next general election. But, of course, there's plenty of time for sort of things to change.
0: Yeah. And
4: Burnham, of course, you know, he knows that success can be sort of met with lots of failure. So it's a difficult gig, and, of course, it's a monumental sort of brief he's got.
5: Let's talk about Ed Miliband. You mentioned he's been put in place to change some foreign policy goals. When he was Energy Secretary under Starmer, he opened the door for climate cooperation and green tech in terms of China. Now that he's been named Foreign Secretary, what might that mean for UK-China relations?
4: Well, I suspect that sort of Ed Miliband, he's going to have to sort of tread very carefully. I mean, whatever his natural inclinations. Again, you know, Ed Miliband is somebody who, you know, I've met and respect. He knows what the sort of the game is. So, of course, he's going to sort of be highly diplomatic, or whatever the sort of his thoughts may be otherwise. Because, of course, it's always about inward investment. And he will know that, of course, bringing money in, of course, it's about sort of restoring the fortunes of former industrialists. That's another thing, of course, that sort of Andy Burnham has spoken about, reindustrialization. Well, it's not going to be sort of the heavy industries that sort of used to sort of populate the northern sort of constituencies, but it's about sort of inward investment into sort of to the newer sort of tech, and of course the sort of the green economy is a big part of that. So and China, of course, leads

0: the way in many ways. So battery technology, electric cars, you name it. Of course, yeah, we are part of a sort of industrial revolution. Of course, AI is also going to be part of that. And of course, the Chinese are sort of world leaders in that. So if we can sort of collaborate, then of course, that's all well and good. But of course, it's also creating jobs, if at all possible.
1: Right. What about the US? I mean, Keir Starmer fawned over Trump in early 2025, hoping to avoid the consequences of his angry outbursts. And of course, that famous image of Starmer bending down to pick up the papers that the president had dropped at the G7 summit. Will we see Andy Burnham be able to withstand Trump's larger-than-life personality, do you think?
0: Well, I have to say, going back to Keir Starmer, the fawning for all the good it did him, and of course a lot of people were very critical, I think Andy Burnham's going to be really sort of acutely aware of the sort of the dangers of sort of falling foul of Trump. And I suspect that what he'll do is he'll probably try to avoid him as much as possible, because of course it never ends well, you know, when you're dealing with sort of Teflon Don. And in the sense then, the sort of, of course, when the sort of the opportunities are required, he will have to do it. And of course, he'd be very gracious, because of course, you know, there's always money involved in these things. And of course, that's what makes the money, sorry, the world go round. But nonetheless, I think his natural inclination is to sort of to try and avoid him. And of course, I think the sort of the first touch point, which could be difficult, is that sort of Burnham has made clear his sort of view that the sort of the previous administration was far too supportive of Israel. Now, of course, I mention Israel because, of course, you know, that's the sort of the way that the American administration, as I'm sure you're all aware, has sort of been involved in what's been going on in the Middle East. So Burnham's going to have to sort of to think carefully about what the situation is there, because, of course, that looks like it's going to become difficult. And, of course, the problem is it's going to have an impact in terms of sort of global trade. And that's going to be ongoing, which of course has an impact then on the sort of the UK economy. But you know, the fact is, everyone knows that sort of dealing with sort of Donald Trump is never easy at the best of times. And of course, Donald Trump has not said anything that's been particularly complimentary about Andy Burnham. But of course, the big question in my mind is who's going to last longer?
1: That's right. All right, we'll have to leave it there. Stephen McCabe, thanks so much for your time.
0: You're welcome.
1: Still ahead, a criminal probe launched after a ferry capsizes off the coast of Guyana. Plus, police and protesters clash in New Delhi. A look at the issues that led demonstrators to take to the streets.
2: You might think you are better informed in an information age. 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And data poverty shuts out many. We at CGTN are committed to transcending the information gap and the digital divide. 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
1: Welcome back. Dozens of people are feared dead after a ferry carrying more than 130 people capsized off the coast of Guyana on Saturday. 67 people were rescued. No survivors have been found since Sunday. Officials say an inaccurate passenger list and drug use by the crew may have contributed to the capsizing. The ferry was heading to Port Kaituma in the north of the country after departing from the capital, Georgetown. The ship's captain and several members of the crew are in police custody after testing positive for marijuana. Guyana's Prime Minister says an investigation has been launched and those responsible will face the full force of the law. Now to the emergency search and rescue operations are still underway at the Chongqing landslide disaster site. On Monday, boulders were blasted, which enabled rescuers to move into a more intensive phase of excavation. CGTN's Zhang Jenny reports.
3: Days after the collapse, rescue teams are still combing through huge boulders and unstable debris in search of survivors and the missing. The operation is progressing cautiously as rescuers work under the constant threat of falling rocks and further landslides.
4: The boulders from the collapse are massive, making blasting extremely difficult. The work site is cramped, leaving little space for rescue operations. Unstable rock masses remain overhead here, creating high safety risks, and it is hard to accurately forecast potential secondary collapses.
3: The danger had first become apparent more than an hour before the main collapse. Community workers noticed rocks falling from the slope and began

0: and evacuating residents away from the buildings below. Peng Di was one of the great walkers sent into the neighborhood. She and her colleagues went from floor to floor, knocking on doors and directing residents away from the mountain.
1: We were carrying out our routine patrol today when we spotted the hazard right away. We immediately began evacuating residents. We knocked on every household's door. If someone answered, we told them to get down the hill fast, warning them of the falling rock fragments overhead and the imminent danger.
0: Peng was trapped during the evacuation, but was later rescued and rushed to a hospital. At a collapsed site, search teams and rescue dogs continue working through the debris to find those still missing. And for those brought out alive, the race against time continues when they reach the hospital.
2: 3 severely injured patients were admitted to our department this time. There were quite a few hurdles throughout the rescue and treatment process, but we overcame them one by one, and all patients have achieved positive outcomes. That's what brings me great relief.
0: Surviving the initial injuries is only the first step. For many patients, recovery also means learning to live.
3: The crowd is actually very angry. They have taken over the roads. They are stopping the traffic, and they want their demands to be fulfilled. At the same time, the organizers of the protests are in talks with the government. Their demand is that accountability should be set for the education system, because in the past few years, we have seen major leaks in the medical exam papers, and they want the accountability to be fixed. Here you can see traffic is being stopped, but at the same time, they want the education minister to resign. And the talks are on, and at the same time, their leader, Mr. Sonam Bongchuk, who was taken to the hospital forcibly after 20 days of strike, has put forward certain demands, and he has said that either the opposition comes and talks to him in the hospital, and his first demand is that he should be released from the hospital, or the government representatives come to talk with him and assure him that the education system will be taken care of, and these students whose future is in the dark because of the leaks in the exam paper and the education system should not happen again. And that's why we see a groundswell, lots of people here on the ground. Delhi has been taken over. This is the central area. The parliament has been put on high alert. We might see some more arrests or detainment by the police. Security is on high alert. Ravinder Bawa, CGTN, Delhi.
4: The World Artificial Intelligence Conference has...
5: Power lines form an interconnected network, allowing electricity to be rerouted from overloaded lines to those with spare capacity, either through manual switching or with the...
6: By some in American corporate and government circles. I think the hope of AI for humanity is a much broader application, and to move it into the collective knowledge and power systems of the world in order to do things that we need to do but otherwise can't. I think what's interesting about the proposal and the Shanghai Initiative is to push AI back into the public domain as a technology like a genome mapping or something that has profound implications for the world, belongs to the world, and must be used and coordinated among the various nations of the world, right? And that's what I think is interesting here. Also, that's a good gesture to put it in the hands of the United Nations as opposed to an individual national government only, but it represents the broader scientific leap that AI is and can make possible, as opposed to the private for-profit or military enhancement use case for AI. So it's kind of just a different paradigm. It's a paradigm of how does this push the world forward, and how does the world take care of the awesome responsibility as well as technology. It is closer to the beginning. If you look at even the American research teams and the Western as well as the non-Western research teams, this is what brought people together. This is what got them to do the code, right? And this is what got the first companies to be nonprofit, even here in the U.S. Kind of reminds me of the nuclear moment the society faced maybe 70 or 80 years ago, which is, hey, nuclear power could change the way we provide electricity and how we damage the planet and what extractive industries, but will it be a hammer in the hands of the strong, or will it be a ladder in the hands of humanity? And that's a big debate with really profound implications. And for me, I think it's meaningful.

0: The European, they have some good things in terms of governance. I mean, some of their practices, I think, is important that we can also leverage on. So really, if we can be more, you know, we of course, we're very inclusive and they need to join as well, is that if the this WICO can really hold the countries together to set up a platform for cooperation, for collaboration, okay, not just cooperation, but also collaboration in development, and also about sharing of knowledge, sharing of innovation. I mean, if you look at the history of mankind, it's always been like that, right? The West learned the fire powder and paper from the East, and we learned nuclear power and the internet from the West. And it is the common good, just like what the other professor just said. So really, I think now is the moment we really need to hold our hands together. This is a really very exciting moment, but also a very dangerous moment in the history of mankind. And really, cooperation should be the key word.
1: Well, Guan, from an industry insider, from, you know, someone who has a startup in terms of AI, what does China setting out proposing this organization, and now 29 countries coming on board to sign up to this organization, what does it mean for you and people like you?
2: I think there are two points will be super important to people like us. The first one would be the success metric. I think it shouldn't be measured by the number of how many summits or conferences being held, or by any tangible metrics. I would say we want to evaluate how many developers in the global south actually benefited from such conference like WICO, and how many cross-border open source safety standards were mutually recognized. And the second point would be how to actually turn vision into action. The most critical initiative is actually access to computing resources combined with open source cooperation. I think currently the global AI divide is fundamentally a compute divide. The most practical mechanism would be the creation of a global open source AI hub, a globally accessible neutral platform hosted on distributed multinational compute clusters. And that would actually lower the cost of startups like us, and also bring more talented young people together to create more innovative things. And we also would like to expand the social impact of our application to the much more wider general public. So I would say having the resource open to more people, having more developers, and having more users, that would be the most important things for us.
1: Professor Wolf, what is your understanding of the purpose and function of this organization? It's called Cooperation, right? World AI Cooperation Organization. So how do you envision this organization will be dedicated to doing?
3: My understanding is the organization will kind of reframe the competitive model where companies race for dominance and nations restrict each other's access in order to gain some kind of control over technology shaping the future, and to move the conversation from that to how do all these participants figure out how to engage each other in a way that's maximally productive, i.e. having five countries try to develop the same thing at the same time does not move the science forward efficiently. They actually duplicate each other, there's a higher failure rate. And instead of working on five projects, the minds of the world work on one project simultaneously and in exclusion, right? So it's a cooperative model as opposed to competitive. And of course, there's some cooperation and competition and some competition and cooperation always for many reasons. But I think that's important reframing. And I think the idea is it no longer, which I think is true to the state of the technology, it's no longer a cudgel that the U.S. uses for technological dominance and for military dominance, right? Because we have to be honest here, the future of AI and the future of various military and civil defense systems are not separate. They are intertwined. And because we've reached that point, we now need to take over and be somewhat open and give access to the protection and the innovation tools, which many will come from AI, whether it's drug discovery or various regulation, and we need to put them into the open. The last reason to do that, we also want to get away from an arms race, because there is that risk here too, that we could end up on a sort of Cold War type footing where my gain is your loss, your gain is my loss, and that

0: as the enemy of science and the enemy of cooperation. So also just trying to sort of bend it back right. toward humanity is right. important.
1: So we do have some kind of global platforms in terms of collaboration or cooperation or even discussion on regulating or governing AI. For instance, the United Nations has the Global Dialogue on AI Governance or the Independent International Scientific Panel on AI. Professor Horn, how do you look at this, this call that's proposed by China? How does it work in sync with the existing platforms that already is there under the UN umbrella? What would be the relationship between that? And why is China taking the lead in proposing such an organization? You haven't heard it from, let's say, the United States or some other, you know, developed countries in terms of technology or economic power.
2: Well, I think, first of all, it's complementary. I mean, they're looking at a different angle. Just as I said, the UN will be looking at the governance model and also at the, you know, science development, where the White Code will be more on cooperation, how to benefit more, how to, you know, cooperate and also exchange and be more inclusive. You can see a lot of the reference to the inclusiveness of this. I think that is also very important. Why China proposes, I think, this goes back to this, if you look at our Belt and Road Initiative, we believe there is a common, you know, goal for mankind. The people try to work together to, there's only one planet we live on. I think it's that kind of mentality that brings us to think that at this moment, we need to create a platform for cooperation, for sharing, and to include more. If we don't, you know, traditionally, if we look at some of the other standards organization, all they do is they we will set some standards, maybe on governance, maybe on quality, maybe on security, but they don't care who joins or not, and they don't really think we want to help those people who have a hard time attaining those standards. I think having WICO here is, while we're complementing on, yes, the need on governance, the need on standards, the importance of security. But we're not just saying that. What we're saying is that we have some experience, we have some expertise, we even have some infrastructures that we can help the other countries on this world to achieve those standards, to achieve, to attain those standards, to meet those requirements, yeah. and then to enjoy the benefit of AI.
1: Okay.
2: I think that is, you know, more important.
1: Of course, China is puts a lot of focus on sharing or making available to the other developing countries the gains, the progress it has made along its development path. But some people would say, as a devil's advocate, and I want to turn to Wang Guan here, is China genuinely interested in sharing, you know, letting others benefit from its progress in terms of someone who's, you know, in this cutting edge, very competitive business? Is China genuinely offering assistance, offering expertise, having things open so that others can build, can improve for themselves? Mr. Wang Guan.
3: That is a very interesting question. So first of all, has the AI industry entered into a new phase? From my perspective, the answer is yes. The classical era of simply putting more and more data and computing resource into transformer structure and get a more advanced, more powerful model is coming to a much slower pace. And now we have come to phase number two, which is about scientific reasoning, deduction, agents, workflows, and physical world interaction. So for countries like in China, which has a super strong foundation for manufacturing, the embodied AI, the robotics, the humanoids, and autonomous machines can definitely benefit almost every country and every industry globally. And on the other side, to make sure this industry grows healthily, China needs support from many, many countries and many, many talented young people. And secondly, as we all know, the software and SaaS industry, in that domain, US is undoubtedly the leaders. And I don't really think there is any competitor can actually

0: play on the same stage with the US. So I would say AI provides a more general opportunity to any new players. And thirdly, AI for science. I believe science is for all mankind, it's for all nations, it's for all industries. So I would say, I wouldn't say China is doing that for everyone, but I would say China will benefit from serving everyone.
1: How interesting. You know, isn't China also concerned about winning the race? Because as you said, China is clearly ahead. So isn't China more interested as well, if not more, about winning the race? And does China see sharing as an important way to win that race at the same time?
0: I don't think the AI technology is the very first time that the entire global society is looking at a new competition. We've seen internet, we've seen mobile internet. And I want to say at the end of the day, it is not who benefit the most from the like Google, Amazon, and Microsoft. Their success is not based on only technological advancement, but it's more on a sustainable operation and attracting talents globally to move to Silicon Valley and Seattle. So on the other hand, because China has one of the largest single market, it has the more than 1 billion people speaking the same language. So regardless of which company will win the competition, China has to make sure that it has the right product and the right services that their people can use. And we all know that for today, the most advanced GPU cars like NVIDIA and the most powerful large language models like GPT and Claude actually are not accessible in China. So I would say for young people in China, we would like to use the advanced tools and we want to try the new apps. And on the other side, I would say there's actually no competition between two countries in technology. I would say there are competitions in niche market between companies. But for today, Anthropic and OpenAI and SpaceX and Meta, they're still the most powerful and the best players. And I haven't seen any Chinese companies can even play with them at the same domain. So I would say not that countries working very hard, but actually those companies are working very hard, but they're still far away behind.
1: Well, thank you for that very objective and very honest assessment. It's very interesting for me to hear the, you know, from your industry insider perspective. Professor, that at this moment?
2: I can guess without knowing, but I assume that's the sort of human condition at this point, early in the talk. Clearly, the AI technologies will be a shaping force in the world. Clearly, they'll be fit into the power paradigm of the age and of the various players. And the question is this important enough to open it up to voices beyond a few at the top? That's important. I think it has to be inclusive, because otherwise it will make many enemies and it will inspire as much fear as excitement.
1: Well, sorry for interrupting. While you're talking about this, is the United States not interested in having AI inclusive?
2: The central government in this country right now seems quite profoundly uninterested in that. Obviously, there are multiple voices and multiple parties, and they are not all singing in one chorus together. But I don't think we have been particularly, even our normal selves, when it comes to international cooperation and scholarships and universities and exchange of ideas. Those are not maybe the hallmarks of this administration. And I don't think this administration suffers from enormous subtlety in the sharing of that point either. So I think that's sort of, you know, and I think, but also global alliances and power shifts, and we're at a moment of shift. And the party that tries to hold back the future and change does so often crudely and without success, but with some shared suffering along the way. So it'd be nice to avoid that, nice to make that shorter, nice to see us re-embrace, which I think our science community here would very much like to do, re-embrace, because also we are 4.5% of the world's population in the US. We are about 16% and falling percent of the world's GDP.

0: So forgive me for being an economist, but we do tend to look at the world that way. So the minds, ideas, hopes, dreams, and needs and use cases of the other 95.5% of the population will have to shape this technology for it to matter in the future. Mm-hmm. And so their input's essential. Last thing is, I think what we think of as AI today will be unrecognizable in 30 months, let alone 60.
1: Wow. Well, I have 2.5 minutes. Professor Horn, I give you one of them. So what is the world going to look like? Look, we have the 29 countries signing up for the WICL. Do you think any Western countries will join that organization? So are we going to see a split in terms of global AI governance, at least for the time being?
2: I think there is already a split, but hopefully it won't last too long, because I think the US and the Europeans are not getting well together anyway. So in terms of AI governance, I mean, you're already seeing, you know, Trump trying to threaten the European nation on their new laws about the data security and those things. So on the attacks as well. So I think what is really going to happen is, first of all, I think back on the AI race, it's just the beginning, okay? Whoever leads now, I mean, AI is going to last for another, I think, 20, 30 years before you really reach a maturity where AI is applied in every single industry. It takes a while for it actually to really go down into the ground, into the industries, right, into the
1: If you have malls, another point, make it now. Yeah, Professor Horn.
2: So I think, yes, at a certain point, the European will wake up and they will join.
1: All right. Okay, let's keep this program on the record and revisit it 5 years later. How about that? And see whether we have predicted the right thing. Yeah, thank you. It's fascinating and such an important topic. Thank you so much, Professor Whitman Horn, Wang Guan, and Max Wolf, joining us from different parts of the world. On behalf of the whole team, thank you for watching.

0: Welcome to Global Business on CGTN. I'm Elaine Reyes in Washington. Hostilities between the United States and Iran escalate as oil prices and global markets react. The 9th World Artificial Intelligence Conference wraps up in Shanghai. Plus, the football world has a new champion and FIFA has a $9 billion payday. First up, the United States has conducted a new round of strikes against Iran and is also sending more warplanes to the Middle East. It follows a deadly weekend for U.S. troops. The Pentagon says three American service members were killed. U.S. President Donald Trump says Tehran will pay. CGTN's Walter Morris has the latest.
1: U.S. President Donald Trump said Iran will pay many times over for killing the U.S. soldiers. The U.S. Central Command says it wrapped up the 9th consecutive night of strikes against Iran Sunday. CENTCOM says U.S. forces successfully targeted Iranian military command centers, air defense and coastal surveillance facilities, and missile and drone launch sites. Now, according to a statement released by the Pentagon, the U.S. military is holding Iran accountable at the commander-in-chief's direction. And Monday, Trump wrote on Truth Social, quote, "Every time Iran kills an American soldier, they will pay for that killing many times over." This directive has been passed on to the Secretary of War, Pete Hegseth, Chairman of the Joint Chiefs of Staff, Daniel Kane, and every leader in the military. Now, the post comes as we're learning more about the American service members who died. The Pentagon says 25-year-old First Lieutenant Tyler Feehan and 19-year-old Private Isabella Gonzalez were killed in an airstrike on a U.S. base in Jordan Friday. They were the first American dead.

0: As from the Iranian attacks since March, and U.S. military officials say a third service member was killed over the weekend in northern Iraq. And as the investigation into their deaths continues, more warplanes are on the way. The U.S. is sending more military aircraft to the Middle East as the war intensifies with Iran. The Pentagon is relocating F-16 and F-35 fighter jets to Israel from bases in Europe, according to senior military officials. And despite the increased military presence in the region, the Trump administration says diplomacy is still possible.
1: You can't have an MOU that's alive if they're violating the terms of it. What I will say is that the United States always remains open to a diplomatic solution. We've tried multiple times with Iran, and we'll continue to try. If that door opens, we'll be happy to see it open. They continue to send signals that they want to talk, that they want to negotiate, but their behavior is what we're responding to. And their behavior is they're launching missiles and drones against ships.
0: The White House says Trump will attend the dignified transfer for the U.S. service members at Dover Air Force Base in Delaware. 17 members.
2: This week, but no help from the numbers on the day. The Dow finishing off by 0.6%. The Nasdaq was flat. The S&P off by 0.2%. Over to Europe, where it was a more muted finish to the session. The FTSE was a big winner, up by 0.7. But the German DAX and French CAC were essentially flat.And in Asian markets, a mixed finish. The KOSPI losing 4.5%, but the Hong Kong Hang Seng Index was up by over 2%. Quick look ahead to Tuesday and what to expect. As I said, all eyes on General Motors. We will also hear from the likes of toymaker Hasbro and Halliburton earnings on deck as well, Elaine.
3: Great. World Cup went by way too fast. Karina Mitchell live for us in New York. Thank you.As we've mentioned, Britain has its fifth prime minister in 4 years, Andy Burnham, calling his ascent a circuit breaker moment for the UK. Jeff Moody witnessed the transfer of power up close.
4: It's a few short steps from the front door of number 10 to the podium. But however many friends line the route, sometimes they're the loneliest steps of all.
5: My work is done.
4: The eyes of the world are on this little street in London. The world's news hounds packed into pens and waiting for the kill, for the emotion to show. In the end, though, a speech shot through with good grace.
5: And I thank the British people for the opportunity to serve. I go with good grace, I go with a smile, and I go proud of everything that we have achieved. Thank you very much.
6: It's a bruising ending. It always is. But the Prime Minister has one more job still to do while he still is the Prime Minister. One more appointment still to keep. And it's the most important appointment of them all.
4: It's a short ride from Downing Street to Buckingham Palace. Starmer's last in his ministerial car. But today, the Prime Minister is here for one reason only, to resign.Enter Andy Burnham, arriving at the palace to accept the King's invitation to form a government in an ancient tradition called the kissing of the hands. Back at Downing Street, the mood changes, excitement as the country's new leader approaches.
6: And here he is, Andy Burnham, Britain's seventh Prime Minister in a decade.
5: Britain needs to show the world that we can regain our stability once again. And that is our challenge, to make politics work, to make it work better.
4: And so begins another fresh start for a country that's weary of starting afresh. The electorate is impatient. It wants change. And if Burnham wants to avoid that lonely walk, he'll have to deliver fast. Jeff Moody, CGTN, Downing Street.
3: Up next, the spectacle, nerves, hopes, a momentous victory, and also heartbreak. The FIFA World Cup delivered it all on Sunday for a little $9 billion payback. We'll break it all down when we return.
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From our headquarters in Beijing and production centers in Washington, Nairobi, and London. 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

0: The players for Spain's national team are back home after claiming victory in the 2026 FIFA World Cup. The group touched down in Madrid with team captain Rodri hosting the trophy high as they exited their plane. Later, the team traveled to Zarzuela Palace, where they shook hands with the king and queen ahead of a meeting with Prime Minister Pedro Sanchez and a parade. Dan Williams takes a look back on their World Cup winning performance.
1: Let the celebrations begin. As Spain are crowned World Cup winners once again. A second title to go with the one they achieved in 2010. Before the final, both sets of fans arrived full of confidence. Argentina were looking to retain the title they won 4 years ago in Qatar.
2: Argentina is going to be 3-1.
3: Argentina 3-0.
1: While Spain fans were hopeful of adding the World Cup to the European crown they won in 2024.
4: Today's going to win Spain and the score is going to be 3-1.
5: Spain, and they're going to win 2-1 because of Lamine Yamal. He's going to score a brace.
1: The match itself was a one-sided affair dominated by Spain. Argentina failed to muster a single shot during the 90 minutes. And Argentina's task was made all the more difficult when Enzo Fernandez was sent off in injury time. Argentina down to 10 players. And then, in extra time, Ferran Torres, in the 106th minute, scored what turned out to be Spain's winner.
6: It was amazing. The whole time, you're scared of Argentina because they could come back at any point. But we did it. We did it. España did it.
7: España!
1: So after 104 matches between 48 teams across three countries, Spain are once again World Cup champions. Their victory was achieved on the back of a stubborn defence. It only conceded one goal the entire tournament, and their celebrations are just beginning. Dan Williams, CGTN, East Rutherford, New Jersey.
0: And with more analysis of that match and the tournament as a whole, we're joined now from Italy by football journalist Daniele Fisichella. Thank you so much for joining us. Daniele, we saw the largest World Cup in history. What will this tournament be remembered for the most? The sport, the spectacle, or its global reach?
8: I think everything, Elaine. Obviously, having 48 teams brought a level of engagement, of entertainment, and global reach that is unprecedented. It brought us 104 games. And as a result, it also brought us more goals than ever been scored at the World Cup. This is the highest scoring World Cup in modern eras. So obviously it was a great spectacle, but also he has given the opportunity to more teams and to the rest of the world, not only to play, but to see them. So the one and the team that has applied the principles, Spain, that have made us so great and so successful in the last 20 years till the very end. And that was, of course, beautiful to watch in its own regard.
0: You were seeing so many beautiful pictures from Madrid of the team arriving, the country celebrating. What does this win mean for Spain, and could it translate into any economic wins for the country?
8: It means that when you have a strong identity, when you have a project and you believe in it, it can only be successful, of course, if the idea is based on solid foundations. Up until 2006, Spain were the biggest losers in world football. They won basically nothing, and they were exiting major tournaments.

0: quarterfinal stage. They change completely the way they produce football players, they train them from the academies onwards and onto the national team, and they trust that process. And since then, they've been extremely successful. If it can be a success for the nation, well, I think it is. Spain is a prosperous nation in Europe. It is a Europe that is growing faster than its neighbors, for example. And of course, associating yourself with a winning football team, with a winning football culture, alongside the likes of two giants like Real Madrid and Barcelona, which, by the way, Real Madrid didn't provide a single player to this national team for the very first time, but Barcelona provide plenty, including the winner, of course, Ferran Torres, can only be a good thing for La Roja and for Spain in general.
1: Well, other than Spain, I mean, you mentioned all of these different storylines throughout the tournament. Who were the biggest winners of this World Cup?
0: I think the bigger winners were the organizers, were FIFA and the three host nations. Because let's face it, before the World Cup, especially in the Western world, we were very skeptical about this expanded World Cup. And a lot of nations, perhaps those who didn't qualify, Italy included from where I talked to you, were skeptical, saying, well, Cabo Verde, Curaçao, Jordan, Uzbekistan, they do not deserve to be at the World Cup. Instead, others should go. Well, they prove us wrong. The World Cup has showed us that such teams, and by the way, Cabo Verde, they drew 0-0 against Spain and drew 2-2 in regulation time against Argentina. Call that an achievement. They showed that the level of football is so high and the improvement is so high that they deserve to be there. But of course, FIFA, you have to mention the individual players as well. We have seen the record goal scored at the World Cup broken twice by two different players, Lionel Messi and Kylian Mbappe, and they have dominated the headlines and dominated the tournament. And of course, then you have to go down to the likes of the other big strikers, from Erling Haaland to Harry Kane, as well as Jude Bellingham. They can all be considered individual winners, even if their teams didn't reach. Watch this show.
1: Yeah, and it seems, as you mentioned, the 48-team format seemed to work out. A lot of questions about this proposed 64-team proposal. What is your take on that moving forward?
0: I am in favor, Elaine, for two main reasons. First of all, because this tournament has shown that football, being a global sport, carries so much importance for so many people around the world, but also the quality of the football that is played around the world is not too dissimilar from the highest echelons, the highest standard that we see, for example, in European football. In this case, football is very democratic. You know, teams around the world can play and have learned how to play. So I am in favor of expanding this tournament. And the second reason is more of a technicality. I think with 64 teams, it works much better for the first two seeded team, for the top two team in each group to go through and getting rid perhaps of the only problem with this World Cup, which was the third best place teams advancing, which led to a strange format, led perhaps to some dead rubbers in match day three of the group stages and a few teams playing for the draw that qualify in both. I think expanding to 64 teams is an opportunity. I think it should be done. And the next World Cup, the one of the centenary, of course, in South America, as well with Morocco, Spain and Portugal, seems the perfect opportunity to do it. So, yeah, I am in favor of the expansion.
1: And we'll leave it there. Daniele Fisichella, thank you so much for joining us from Italy.
0: Thank you.
1: It's all about artificial intelligence next. Is AI the next step in global governance and cooperation? Stay tuned. We'll have more on Global Business.
2: Images may appear to be identical, but looks can be deceiving. The difference is not always obvious. It has to be discovered. There are always different sides to a story. We put the focus on the details. To see more, to understand better. CGTN. See the difference.

0: The World Artificial Intelligence Conference has wrapped up in Shanghai. Achievements included strategic financial support for innovative enterprises. And there were also key reports on AI safety, covering agent malfunction risks and emergency response. A top focus was the Global South's need for equal access to avoid a digital divide.
1: As a responsible major country, China remains committed to being a provider of international public goods in artificial intelligence. China stands ready to work with all countries to take a people-centered approach and develop AI for good and for the benefit of all. Together, we should build a fair and equitable system for global AI governance so that AI can truly drive shared prosperity and benefit all of humanity.
0: Artificial intelligence is being incorporated into numerous sectors, including energy. CGTN's Johannes Pleschberger has more.
2: Too little wind for turbines, a cloud blocking the sun. Every change in the weather affects the amount of electricity flowing through power lines, and even small fluctuations can destabilize power networks. Clemens Wassner believes AI can help prevent that. His startup uses reinforcement learning to stabilize power grids. The system can react faster and evaluate more options than operators switching the grid manually.
3: In case a blackout might happen, our solution can go 60% longer than, let's say, normal manual switching.
2: The AI agent can predict overloads and suggests the fastest way to restore balance.
3: This part of the grid is overloaded. So it is telling you, if you switch these three stations, the overload here and here will vanish. So it's a little bit like traffic routing.
2: Just like roads, power lines form an interconnected network, allowing electricity to be rerouted from overloaded lines to those with spare capacity, either through manual switching or with the help of AI. Grid switching is now part of everyday operations. Most electricity networks were built decades ago for steady supplies from fossil fuels and nuclear power. Today's mix of wind and solar makes balancing the grid far more challenging.
4: East of Vienna, there's often so much wind and solar power that not all of it can be used. Some of it has to be switched off or stored in batteries to keep the grid stable. At the same time, other parts of the country aren't generating enough electricity, creating bottlenecks in the network. AI can solve both problems, predicting supply and demand in real time, directing power where it's needed most, and keeping the grid balanced.
3: I spent 10 years in Asia, a long time also in Beijing and China, and I saw how AI is picking up in China. So when I returned to Austria in 2016, the idea was to create a company that is applying and rolling out AI to real-world use cases.
2: So far, the company has worked with power grid operators in France and the Netherlands. Clemens hopes more countries will embrace his AI solution to strengthen the resilience of their electricity networks. Johannes Pleschberger, CGTN, Vienna.
0: And that's our show. Thank you so much for watching. I'm Elaine Reyes in Washington.

0: billion kilowatts. That's higher than those of the United States, Japan, and Russia combined, according to statistics from the National Grid. Yet, behind the big numbers lies a bigger story. How does a country with such a massive population ensure energy security as millions of households and businesses turn on their cooling systems? How do cities adapt and innovate to make extreme heat more manageable for residents and tourists? And with heat waves baking cities across the Northern Hemisphere, what can China's experience offer to other regions, if any? Welcome to this special edition of The Point with me, Liu Xin, an opinion show coming to you from Beijing. I'm pleased to be joined from Xiamen, southern China, by Professor Lingbo Qiang, Dean of Energy Economics and Analytics Consultancy and Advisory Firm. The warmest welcome to all of you gentlemen. I hope it is not too hot. My welcome. As a lot of people, especially in Europe, have been debating whether or not they use air conditioning, it seems that in China, that's just a plain normal thing to do. And as I said, China's record high of power load hit 1.5 billion kilowatts. That's on July the 10th. Professor Lin, help us put that into perspective. What exactly does that mean? How big is that in terms of power load?
1: Well, it's obviously big. It's bigger than many countries combined together, as we mentioned earlier. China has the largest power electricity system. So you got an electric vehicle, you got a deep industrialization, which the electricity demand will continue to grow. In fact, last 6 years, it's lobbied about more than 6% annual growth. And this year, they are forecasting about between 5.5% to 6%. It's more likely to 6%, toward 6%. So given altogether that the incremental is there, and this reflected, again, increasing living standard. Another one is a deep industrialization. And if you want to say that extreme weather, that's also there, because every year it's getting hotter. So put all these factors together, that I think it will continue to.
0: Well, you were talking about one third. Why is China able, first of all, to produce so much electricity? And secondly, the consumption of

0: electricity is so huge. Let's focus on the production first. How is China able to generate so much electricity? Where does that all come from?
1: Yes, actually, China is kind of currently China total installed power capacity is now over 4 billion kilowatts. That is more than 2.5 times of peak demand of today's new data, 1.5 billion kilowatts. And of course, about 40% of the energy from the solar and the wind. In a few decades, China just developed this kind of renewable energy industry very quickly, and 40% energy from those kind of renewable energy sources. Mm. Yeah, this is the current kind of state. Yeah.
0: So basically, you're saying China has the capacity of producing 4 billion kilowatts of electricity, but it's the
1: yes.
0: usage comes to 1.5 billion. And out of that 4 billion, you were talking about 40% being green energy.
1: Yes, exactly.
0: Okay. Yes. David, let me come to you. You have been in China quite some time. What is your observation? We're talking about it as if, you know, you just go home and switch everything on, but it's actually quite amazing, right, for a country of such a huge scale and such a large population, when everybody switches on their air conditioning, everything in full throttle, there is no power shortages, at least not on a large scale as we used to have a couple of years ago.
2: Yeah, that's right. It's truly a marvelous giant machine that works because all of the small pieces of the machine are also working, right? If you look at China just as a single large country with a single large power grid, it's almost too large to even really comprehend. When you break it down into 1,000 individual cities, dozens of provinces, dozens of local level grids turning into provincial grids, turning into regional grids, and then it doesn't, you know, it's still incredible. But then at least it's a little bit more understandable, right? Every province in China is the size of a European country. And we have 30 of them, more than 30 of them, all stuck together. So 30, you know, medium to large sized European countries, all with their own individual grid systems, connecting to each other, trading power to each other, serving their local needs. And then you build up your entire system from small pieces to larger pieces and larger pieces. And all the way along the way, the people at State Grid or the provincial grid companies and the power exchanges and the generators and the retailers, everybody that's involved in making this whole system work is constantly asking questions and receiving information. What do I think is going to be the power load in the next 15 minutes? Okay, let's get some more electricity prepared for that. What do I think is going to happen tomorrow? Is there going to be a storm? Is there going to be a heat wave? What if hydropower doesn't perform that well this month? Every single individual question is being answered with a plan, and a generator and a retailer and a power company is responding to make sure the system uses all those little pieces of information and slowly builds up into one big functional system. It's really quite remarkable.
0: Let me stay with David a little bit more. Of course, Shanghai is one of the most important cities, so everything would be done to make sure that no power blackout will happen in Shanghai under whatsoever circumstances, unless it is extreme circumstances. But what about the other areas, more underdeveloped regions in China? Do you also notice a relatively guaranteed stable flow of electricity in, you know, high seasons such as summer?
2: Yeah, so during your max stress periods on the grid, right, we're talking about the middle of summer, typically that's the peak moment. Under normal weather conditions, under normal seasonal conditions, we should not expect any real stress on the Chinese grid. There is generally more than adequate reserves on the generation and capacity side relative to the load, even the peak load on the hottest summer day. Where sometimes you might run into a little bit of stress is during extreme weather events. So if you have extreme heat combined with

0: under some stress. So we see under normal circumstances, when the grid is functioning normal, even an extreme heat event like today in Shanghai is really not a problem. You need several things to be happening to stress all at once. And even then, people like you and me, we might not even notice it because we are residential power consumers and the national policy is always to preserve electricity access to residential power customers first. If there's any load shedding that happens, it will be for the industrial sector, and it will start on a voluntary basis somewhere in the industrial sector, never for us in the residential side.
1: Professor Lin, let me come back to you. So help us understand how China is able to generate so much electricity. For instance, how much does that come from coal? How much does that, just now Professor Zhang talked about 40% come from green energy, but help us understand a little bit better what is China's energy policy, and when it comes to extreme usage in summer, how does the system work?
2: What about the, I think the coal is still the main source of the electricity in China. Wind and solar, probably 22-23%. The other nuclear and hydro are quite stable. So the dynamic right now is renewables, and the reach 40% is quite remarkable. But rest of it basically is coal-fired power plant, some natural gas power plant. So the steel main is a coal basis at this moment. But I try to answer the why we're not worried about the air conditioning is that the electricity sector consumption in China is pretty small, about 14-15%, about 15% at this moment. Sometimes go to 16, sometimes go come back to 15%. So that if they say that if all our consumption is actually focused on industrial sector, and if something happens, all we have to do is close one big factory, everybody has electricity. It's because the electricity is so small. And that's quite different from the United States. The residential sector is more than 40%. So if there's no electricity, there's no electricity. You cannot close anything to compensate for that. But in China, I never expect a problem or a huge problem
1: of electricity and guaranteeing that electricity is ample where they're used the most.
3: Yes. Actually, comes to China electricity network. Technologies is very advanced. Before that, maybe we can talk about the forecasting technology, because, for example, it's based on the very advanced accurate forecasting technology. Grid operators work with weather services to predict the power and the days ahead, how hot it will be and how much power each city will need. And then we talk about the network, the grid network. The dispatching, well, China also has a very powerful dispatching capacity. Every unit, like a second, or the control center balances different power sources, like coal, hydro, wind, solar, and storage. And also, we have the national power market. China now trades electricity across the province on the large scale for power flow from where it's cheap and abundant, like the West China, to where it's needed most, like in East China. And finally, I want to talk about the demand side, the big factories and the shift the product away from the peak hours. There is a new tool, like we call the virtual power plants, can generally adjust thousands of changers and air conditioners at once. In total, we have those kind of technologies and to make our power supply stable.
1: Yeah, it seems to, again, as David just said, the thousands of small machines in this big one machine. David, let me come back to you again. Help us understand this ultra-high voltage transmission system. How important is that in terms of guaranteeing our electricity use freedom, if I can put it this way?
0: Yeah, sure. So for a province like Shanghai or even other coastal provinces like Jiangsu, Zhejiang, we are limited by a few things. We're limited by land, of course, right? Land is definitely more scarce, so that means it's more difficult to find places to build power plants. And also, generally, if you want to have, for example, green electricity, our green resources might not be so good for a variety of reasons. It may

0: makes sense for certain regions, especially coastal regions, to want to be able to bring in electricity from far away, long distances. Now, the challenge with bringing electricity long distances is that you have line losses. You lose electricity when you try to transmit it long distances. One way to prevent that is to crank up the voltage, right? For very high voltage transmission, you can send it very, very long distances without losing a lot of electricity. And that has been China's approach to getting power from the north, the southwest, the northwest, to the load centers in the east and in the south. And China has had to be really pioneering in a lot of the technologies being used here, because China's got a very unique application for it. There are not so many countries that have China's very unique economic and geographic distribution, where you've got your best resources on one side of the country and all your load on the other side of the country. And also your country is very physically large, so you have to find a way to connect those dots. And so China has been forced, successfully, to innovate in certain ways when it comes to ultra high voltage technology, to say we can connect a generation point in Western China that has a solar farm and a wind farm and a coal power plant and a storage facility, and we're going to have that line sending electricity from, we'll say, Xinjiang all the way to the East Coast constantly. And it will be as if that East Coast province has a generating resource right there, although it's not actually right there. It's
1: where the needs are and guaranteeing the stable supply of it. Do you think we have pretty much given people all they need to know, or do you think there are other important contexts that people need to take in so that they can fully appreciate, the whole picture and the reasons behind it?
0: Well, another thing that was mentioned here was, I think one of the other professors mentioned the national unified power grid, right? I started out by mentioning every single province is essentially settling and resolving its own power needs locally, and if they need extra, they buy some from other provinces or across grid regions, right? That's the basic way we can look at it. But when you have a very mature power system, we would like to be able to imagine that every point in the power system, if I'm in Shanghai or if I'm in Nanjing or if I'm in Hangzhou, I could look at a power generator anywhere else in the system, anywhere else in the country, and say, what would it cost to get electricity from there to here? And that the physical grid and the market infrastructure both allow this to happen, if you want it to happen, that the market is actually receiving price signals from everywhere in the country and turning them into price signals for buyers everywhere in the country. China is in the process of building this national unified power market. When it is complete, it will be by far, undoubtedly, the largest unified national power market anywhere in the world. The largest ones in the world, maybe say Western Europe, for example, will be something like one-fifth or one-sixth of the size of what China will eventually build when it has finished connecting its national unified power market. Again, a tremendous engineering challenge physically, and then a commercial challenge from a market perspective. But it's fascinating, and it's very important to watch.
1: Professor Lin, how is it possible? What makes it possible that China is able to build this, such a complex system, and yet all in a kind of coordinated and functional operation? What makes that possible?
2: It's because of state-owned power grid. If we compare to the United States, every state has their policy, has their grid. And it's very difficult for them to get together. But China has only two power grid, and they both state-owned. So they can coordinate it, whatever, in the way that state government wants. And that's why we can build a unified power tariff, electricity market, and also grid. The Chinese grid is the largest, most effective in terms of all parameters, the best in the world. You cannot really compare with Chinese power grid. I don't care any country. It just simply cannot compare. And to answer the, I think give me one minute to answer the ultra high voltage. Ultra high voltage actually is try to connect a part of the power from west to east, and also try to sometimes to provide actual electricity to certain state that which needs electricity. But in fact, ultra high voltage is not the one to guarantee the what we have right now. It's only about roughly 6 to 7% of the China's electricity total.

0: baseball coming through ultra high voltage. In fact, it's the coal-fired power system. It's about 1,300 gigawatt of coal-fired power system, which is well distributed everywhere in China. Really, that is really massive that China has electricity.
1: How does
0: which is significantly.
1: Yeah. Well, two questions. One, when people think about state grid or state-owned enterprise or huge companies, they think about monopoly, for instance, that, you know, probably put the users or other companies in a disadvantaged situation. How does China regulate that, first of all? Or why is that not a problem in China? And secondly, with this, all of these coal-fired power plants, what about pollution problem? Professor Lin, very quickly, and then...
2: With the kind of renewable energy increase, I think that the pollution problem is saved a lot. Mm. And also, I just go back to Professor Lin's answer. Maybe there is a very kind of natural match, for example, like about the heat event. To the heat or around the noon and the early afternoon, exactly when everyone turn on the air conditioner, actually when the it's also actually when the sun is the strongest. So the solar power and cooling demand race together, it is a kind of natural match. In this case, during the noon and the early afternoon, maybe the electricity price drop down and the people like use more energy, green energy, because the price is cheaper, right? Mm. Yes. In this case, you can imagine maybe the sun and the wind is now stable. In this case, we need some.
1: Even if I use a lot of air conditioning, it is still well affordable. How would you compare the electricity price in China versus in other major cities in big countries, let's say? Very briefly, please.
3: Sure. Well, it's important to remember that we, as residential power customers, enjoy regulated, stable, low tariffs, and we are also cross-subsidized by other segments of the economy. So we never have to worry about our livelihoods being affected by an inability to pay for electricity during heating or cooling events, right?
1: When you're saying you mean Americans or economics and analytics? Thank you so much for your insights. And with that, we come to the end of this special edition of The Point with me, Li Xin. As always, you can follow me on Facebook.

0: Another round of U.S. strikes on Iran is underway, with Tehran again targeting Jordan, where two U.S. soldiers were killed. Rebels in Yemen have declared a naval blockade on Saudi Arabia. Riyadh strongly condemns the Houthis' embargo threat. Andy Burnham becomes Britain's Prime Minister, the seventh in decades, vowing to end political turbulence and economic stagnation. Hello and thank you for joining us. I'm Sally Ihan in Washington, D.C. The U.S. military has launched a 10th consecutive night of strikes on Iran. It comes after a deadly weekend for U.S. troops. The Pentagon says three American service members were killed, and more warplanes are on the way to the Middle East. As the attacks intensify, U.S. President Donald Trump says Tehran will pay. CGTN's Walter Morris is live for us in the newsroom. Walter, what can you tell us?
1: Well, Sally, this was one of the deadliest weekends for U.S. troops since war began with Iran in February. And Monday, U.S. Central Command began a new round of strikes, marking the 10th straight night of attacks. The senior military officials wrote on X, quote, "Today at 4 p.m. Eastern Time, U.S. forces began a new round of strikes against Iran at the commander-in-chief's direction. The strikes are designed to further degrade Iranian military capabilities used to attack commercial shipping in the Strait of Hormuz. The new strikes come after

0: CENTCOM says U.S. forces successfully targeted Iranian military command centers, air defense and coastal surveillance facilities, and missile and drone launch sites Sunday. According to a statement released by the Pentagon, the U.S. military is holding Iran accountable. Monday, Trump wrote on Truth Social, quote, every time Iran kills an American soldier, they will pay for that killing many times over. This directive has been passed down to Secretary of War Pete Hegseth, Chairman of the Joint Chiefs of Staff Daniel Kane, and every leader in the military. And we're learning more about the American service members who died. The Pentagon says 19-year-old Private Isabella Gonzalez and 25-year-old First Lieutenant Tyler Fien were killed in an airstrike on a U.S. base in Jordan Friday. They marked the first American deaths from Iranian attacks since March. Military officials say a third service member was killed over the weekend in northern Iraq. As the investigation into their deaths continues, more warplanes are on the way. The U.S. is sending more military aircraft to the Middle East as the war with Iran intensifies. The Pentagon says it's relocating F-16 and F-35 fighter jets from to Israel from bases in Europe, according to senior military officials. And despite the increased military presence in the region, the Trump administration says diplomacy is still possible.
1: You can't have an MOU that's alive if they're violating the terms of it. What I will say is that the United States always remains open to a diplomatic solution. We've tried multiple times with Iran, and we'll continue to try. If that door opens, we'll be happy to see it open. They continue to send signals that they want to talk, that they want to negotiate, but their behavior is what we're responding to. And their behavior is they're launching missiles and drones against ships.
0: And the White House says Trump will attend the dignified transfer for the U.S. service members at Dover Air Force Base in Delaware. 17 members of the U.S. military have died since the war started in February. Sally?
2: All right. Thank you for that. Walter Morris there in our newsroom. Iran's president reacted to the strikes on Monday, saying the country is in a, quote, full-scale war. Tehran reported that the U.S. strikes damaged parts of its water and power infrastructure. Ehsan Kayvani has more from the Iranian city of Yazd.
3: Iran is strongly condemning Washington for targeting civilian infrastructure. Foreign Ministry spokesperson Ismail Baghaei said today in his weekly presser that U.S. hit non-military facilities across several provinces, calling it an assault on human security and ordinary Iranian lives. Baghaei stressed that Iranian people remain united against America's, quote, destructive logic. At the same time, the Islamic Revolution Guard Corps has confirmed that they struck multiple U.S. military facilities, specifically at Kuwait's Ali Al Salem Air Base. The IRGC addressed the Kuwaiti people directly in their statement, urging them to oppose the continued presence of American forces on their soil. On the diplomatic front, Tehran is making it clear that they are not buying Washington's claims of seeking peace. Parliament Speaker Mohammad Bagher Ghalibaf posted on X that the U.S. cannot reinforce
2: fighting between the Houthis and the Saudi-led coalition, which supports Yemen's internationally recognized government. Their conflict had been largely frozen since a truce was declared in 2022. An embargo would likely further hamper Saudi oil exports, already strained by the blockade of the Strait of Hormuz. Riyadh has reacted to the Houthis' embargo with a statement of strong condemnation. Now to the Russia-Ukraine conflict. Russia says Ukraine targeted the Moscow region with 400 drones overnight. Three Chinese nationals were wounded in an attack close to one of Moscow's major airports. Russia says most of the drones were intercepted, and it comes as Russia's attacks on Kyiv and other Ukrainian cities with a barrage of ballistic missiles. And the death toll from a Russia strike near the Ukrainian city of Odessa has risen to 10. Ukraine's Navy says a vessel from Africa was struck on Sunday by three cruise missiles. Eight crew from India and Syria were rescued. The region has been under constant Russian attack this month, in which dozens have been killed. Andy Burnham has become Britain's fifth Prime Minister in 4 years, calling his ascent a circuit breaker for the United Kingdom. He vows to bring some of the biggest changes the UK has seen in 40 years. Jeff Moody witnessed the transfer of power up close.
4: It's a few short steps from the front door of number 10 to the podium. But however many friends line the route, sometimes they're the loneliest steps of all.
5: My work is done.
4: The eyes of the world are on this little street in London. the world's news hounds packed into pens

0: and waiting for the kill, for the emotion to show. In the end, though, a speech shot through with good grace.
1: And I thank the British people for the opportunity to serve. I go with good grace, I go with a smile, and I go proud of everything that we have achieved. Thank you very much.
2: It's a bruising ending. It always is. But the Prime Minister has one more job still to do while he still is the Prime Minister. One more appointment still to keep. And it's the most important appointment of them all.
0: It's a short ride from Downing Street to Buckingham Palace. Starmer's last in his ministerial car. But today, the Prime Minister is here for one reason only, to resign. Enter Andy Burnham, arriving at the palace to accept the King's invitation to form a government in an ancient tradition called the kissing of the hands. Back at Downing Street, the mood changes, excitement as the country's new leader approaches.
2: And here he is, Andy Burnham, Britain's seventh Prime Minister in a decade.
3: Britain needs to show the world that we can regain our stability once again. And that is our challenge, to make politics work, to make it work better.
0: And so begins another fresh start for a country that's weary of starting afresh. The electorate is impatient, it wants change. And if Burnham wants to avoid that lonely walk, he'll have to deliver fast. Jeff Moody, CGTN, Downing Street.
4: Dozens of people are feared dead after a ferry carrying more than 130 people capsized off the coast of Guyana on Saturday. 67 people were rescued. Several bodies have now been recovered, raising the death toll to 10. The captain and several crew members are now in police custody after testing positive for marijuana. Shikima Day reports from the capital city of Georgetown.
5: Search and rescue teams are racing against time after the MV Barima capsized late Saturday while traveling from Georgetown to Port Kaituma. The government says the ferry issued a distress call shortly after 11 p.m. Rescue teams from the Guyana Defense Force, Coast Guard, private vessels, aircraft, and civilian volunteers have been searching ever since. The ferry's official manifest included 116 passengers and 17 crew members. But investigators now believe many more people were on board after discovering that dozens of survivors were never recorded on the passenger list. Authorities are still trying to determine the true total number of people who were traveling on the vessel. The search area has been expanded as divers and vessels equipped with underwater scanners scour the waters around the sunken ferry in hopes of finding more survivors. Families have gathered at emergency centers along the Essequibo coast, waiting anxiously for news of loved ones still unaccounted for. Some survivors have begun describing the terrifying ordeal. One woman told local media that the ferry suddenly leaned after being struck by a large wave before water rushed into the vessel. Another pair of survivors said they stayed alive by sharing a single life jacket and encouraging each other until they were rescued hours later. Officials say the priority remains finding everyone who was on board. While Guyana's Prime Minister Mark Phillips is vowing to hold anyone found guilty of wrongdoing criminally responsible. Shikima Day, CGTN, Georgetown, Guyana.
4: In China, emergency search and rescue operations are still underway at the Chongqing landslide disaster site. On Monday, boulders were blasted, which enabled rescuers to move into a more intensive phase of excavation. CGTN's Zhang Jenny reports.
6: Days after the collapse, rescue teams are still combing through huge boulders and unstable debris in search of survivors and the missing. The operation is progressing cautiously as rescuers work under the constant threat of falling rocks and further landslides.
7: The boulders from the collapse are massive, making blasting extremely difficult. The work site is cramped, leaving little space for rescue operations. Unstable rock masses remain overhead here, creating high safety risks, and it is

0: It's hard to accurately forecast potential secondary collapses.
1: The danger had first become apparent more than an hour before the main collapse. Community workers noticed rocks falling from the slope and began evacuating residents away from the buildings below. Peng Di was one of the grid workers sent into the neighborhood. She and her colleagues went from floor to floor, knocking on doors and directing residents away from the mountain.
2: We were carrying out our routine patrol today when we spotted the hazard right away. We immediately began evacuating residents. We knocked on every household's door. If someone answered, we told them to get down the hill fast, warning them of the falling rock fragments overhead and the imminent danger.
1: Peng was trapped during the evacuation, but was later rescued and rushed to a hospital. At a collapse site, search teams and rescue dogs continue working through the debris to find those still missing. And for those brought out alive, the race against time continues when they reach the hospital.
3: 3 severely injured patients were admitted to our department this time. There were quite a few hurdles throughout the rescue and treatment process, but we overcame them one by one, and all patients have achieved positive outcomes. That's what brings me great relief.
1: Surviving the initial injuries is only the first step. For many patients, recovery also means learning to live with what they have just endured.
4: Instead of reasoning with survivors, our core work lies in accompanying them and offering practical help. We attend to their daily needs, such as getting water, and help them contact family members to get updates. Excessive preaching will only make them more resistant.
1: That support has also come from friends, colleagues, and medical workers who continue to check in on the injured.
5: Lots of classmates and friends have reached out to check on me, and 2 of them even came to visit me in person. I believe every hardship will pass as long as I don't give up and keep going.
1: Beyond the hospital wards, care continues at temporary accommodation sites for hundreds of residents displaced from their homes.
6: The government responded promptly and sorted out our accommodation and daily necessities right away. Staff also checked whether we had enough clothes. The authorities have thought through every detail for us disaster-affected residents.
7: The government responded extremely fast, and our community grid workers have done an outstanding job. As a caring enterprise, we are deeply moved. Inspired by them, we want to join hands with everyone. United as one, no hardship is too great for us to overcome together.
1: Much has already been lost, and the ongoing situation contains further uncertainties. Yet beneath the mountain, rescuers keep moving forward, carefully, steadily, and without giving up.
8: Still ahead, police and protesters clash in New Delhi. A look at the issues that led demonstrators to take to the streets.
9: Ever wondered what's the difference between a bear and a bull market? Where are the cash cows? And who are the lame ducks? And what exactly are black swans, grey rhinos, and unicorn companies? 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
2: There is no more they.

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0: India faces a growing death toll as monsoon rains triggered landslides and floods. At least 25 people have died across the north, including Kashmir. More heavy rain is forecast for the coming days. The Himalayas are prone to floods and landslides during the monsoon season, but scientists say the intensity and frequency has increased due to climate change. Police in India have attacked protesters from the youth-led cockroach movement during a march on Parliament. The unauthorized demonstration drew thousands. It was met with tear gas and the use of police batons. Protesters demand India's education minister resign over exam issues and youth unemployment. Ravinder Bawa reports.
1: Since morning, there has been unprecedented groundswell here in the capital city. The location at a few kilometers away from here was where they had to gather the crowd, but they were being barricaded from all sides, and they took another route to come out and then marched to the parliament. There they broke some barricades and reached the parliament, and that's when the police fired tear gas. Some of them have been detained, and after that the crowd has actually very angry. They have taken over the roads, they are stopping the traffic, and they want their demands to be fulfilled. At the same time, the organizers of the protests are in talks with the government. Their demand is that accountability.
2: Turbines, a cloud blocking the sun. Every change in the weather affects the amount of electricity flowing through power lines, and even small fluctuations can destabilize power networks. Clemens Wassner believes AI can help prevent that. His startup uses reinforcement learning to stabilize power grids. The system can react faster and evaluate more options than operators switching the grid manually.
3: In case a blackout might happen, our solution.
4: The celebrations begin as Spain are crowned World Cup winners once again. A second title to go with the one they achieved in 2010. Before the final, both sets of fans arrived full of confidence. Argentina were looking to retain the title they won 4 years ago in Qatar.
5: Argentina is going to be 3-1.
6: Argentina 3-0.
4: While Spain fans were hopeful of adding the World Cup to the European crown they won in 2024.
7: Today's going to win Spain, and the score is going to be 3-1.
8: Spain, and they're going to win 2-1 because of Lamine Yamal. He's going to score a brace.
4: The match itself was a one-sided affair dominated by Spain. Argentina failed to muster a single shot during the 90 minutes. And Argentina's task was made all the more difficult when Enzo Fernandez was sent off in injury time. Argentina down to 10 players. And then, in extra time, Ferran Torres, in the 106th minute, scored what turned out to be Spain's winner.
9: It was amazing. The whole time, you're scared of Argentina because they could come back at any point. But we did it. We did it. España did it.
10: España!
11: So after 104 matches between 48 teams across three countries, Spain are once again World Cup champions. Their victory was achieved on the back of a stubborn defence that only conceded one goal the entire tournament. And their celebrations are just beginning. Dan Williams, CGTN, East Rutherford, New Jersey.
0: And that's the world today. Thanks for watching. I'm Sally Ihan. For any more news, anytime, visit our website, cgtn.com.

0: all of this, I'm joined now from Ramallah by Mustafa Barghouti. He is founder and leader of the Palestinian National Initiative, and he's also president of the Palestinian Medical Relief Society. Dr. Barghouti, welcome back to the show.
1: Thank you. Good to be with you.
0: As we just reported, since that ceasefire was brokered last October, it was brokered by the United States, and it was a ceasefire between Israel and Hamas, the Israelis have killed more than 1,100 Palestinians, and that includes 260 children. What can you tell us about what is going on in Gaza right now?
1: What is going on in Gaza is that there is only unilateral ceasefire from the Palestinian side. But Israel never respected the ceasefire and never applied it. Since October last year, Israel has violated the ceasefire 3,750 times, almost every day, several times. And they've killed, as you said, more than 1,170 people, including 260 children. And they've continued not only bombardment of Gaza, killing civilians, mostly innocent civilians, but also they are expanding their occupation. They've increased it from 54% to almost 70% now of what remained of Gaza. And in addition to that, they have subjected humanitarian aid to Gaza to very big constraints. They allow less than 30% of what was agreed about in the ceasefire agreement. And not only that, they're never allowing very important equipment, medical equipment, equipment that is needed for water, sanitation, and other facilities. And most importantly, they're not allowing freedom of movement through Rafah crossing, as was agreed again. And they're not allowing the committee that should come into Gaza and take over the responsibility of governance. They're not allowing them to come to Gaza. So the big question here is to really to President Trump and to the so-called Board of Peace, where are they? Why aren't they exercising any pressure on Israel to respect the agreement they have proposed and the agreement that Israel have signed? No single act up till now to force Israel to respect the ceasefire agreement.
0: Yeah, you mentioned the Board of Peace there. I mean, we do know that Israel has razed most of Gaza. And this Board of Peace that was set up by President Trump was meant to kickstart some kind of reconstruction in Gaza. Well, whatever efforts have been made, it's now shrunk down to just a very small project, which is in southern Gaza. So what is happening in the rest of the enclave?
1: As you remember, when the Board of Peace was announced, the American president declared there will be $17 billion to initiate the process. We don't have a single penny yet. And the $10 billion, according to my knowledge, or according to what was reported, is that the $10 billion that the American administration was going to put in was transferred to Israel to supply 10% of the population lost their homes. So they live in terrible situation, in tents, in poor tents, under horrible conditions, in very crowded situation, and they don't have access to clean water. They have to use polluted water, actually. And that's what to leave Gaza to get through the Rafah crossing to go to medical care. So it's a process of strangulation of the whole community. Add to that the fact that Gaza is a very small area. It's only 140 square miles. But what is left for people is less than 30 fish in the sea, because the sea is totally already polluted because of sewage systems that have been destroyed, because of lack of electricity, lack of energy. People don't have fuel to move their cars, if they have cars. They don't have fuel to run the generator that could bring in some water. So you are talking about the most disastrous humanitarian situation in the whole world. And it is man-made. It is Israeli-made. And

0: And it continues to deteriorate, which tells us very clearly that the goal of the Israelis has been to put people in the most difficult conditions, bombard them continuously, frighten them, and conduct ethnic cleansing, which, of course, Palestinians refuse. And because they know they have no other place to go to, and most importantly, they're not ready to lose their dignity after they have lost so much in this terrible war.
1: Right, and as you pointed out a moment ago, the Israeli military has pushed that perimeter to take up to 70% of Gaza, which they are on right now. That's one of the figures. You mentioned that figure. If we look at what has happened recently, on Sunday, as recent as that, thousands of Israelis, including far-right extremist politicians, as well as far-right activists, they marched right up to that perimeter fence. What do you believe this is about? Is this the Israelis trying to re-establish their illegal settlements in Gaza again?
0: That tells you that the reality is that Israel is run not only by the most extreme government and the most racist government and the most aggressive government, but actually by a fascist government. Today, Ben-Gvir, the Israeli fascist minister, who himself is an illegal settler in the West Bank, just declared that their goal is to come back to Gaza and take over Gaza and build Israeli illegal settlements there, to Judaize Gaza, basically, and that the goal is to kick out all Palestinians from Gaza. And that, by the way, is the same policy in the West Bank, where they are organizing hundreds of gang terrorist settlers groups attacking Palestinian communities at the range of 15 times a day. The goal is ethnic cleansing of the Palestinian people. They do understand that they will not succeed as long as the 7.37 million Palestinians continue to live in the area of historic Palestine versus 7.1 million Jewish people. And so for them, the only solution, if they refuse two-state solution, which the world has been proposing for a long time, and they refuse one democratic state for everybody to be equal, what remains? The only solution that remains in their head is ethnic cleansing of Palestinians. So practically, we are not only facing genocide and the most terrible form of oppression and the most terrible form of violation of human rights, we are facing the mother of all crimes, which is the ethnic cleansing of the whole Palestinian population. And that will not stop unless there is serious pressure on Israel, unless there are sanctions on Israel to stop this terrible, unacceptable policy.
1: Dr. Mustafa Barghouti, we have to leave it there. Thanks for being with us.
0: Thank you.
1: And for more perspective now, let's bring in our panel. Joining me is Sarah Yael Hirshhorn. She is a historian at the University of Haifa and a fellow of the Jewish People Policy Institute in Jerusalem. Also with us is Khalil Jashan. He is executive director of the Arab Center in Washington, D.C. And with us too is Michael Link. He is a former special rapporteur for the human rights situation in the Palestinian territories. And he is professor emeritus of law at Western University. Welcome to all of you. Sarah, let me start with you. We've been talking about that ceasefire, which has been in place in Gaza since last October. That is a ceasefire between Israel and Hamas. It was brokered by the United States. But when we look at what's happened over the last few months, Israel has killed more than 1,100 Palestinians, 260 of them children. That's almost a quarter. Why has Israel continued to kill so many Palestinians with the ceasefire in place?
2: Well, first of all, I'd like to recognize that the figures you have quoted have come from the Gaza Ministry of Health, which is run by Hamas, which is not able to be independently verified. But I would say that, you know, tensions have been escalated since last October because the ceasefire that was reached was really not a ceasefire between Israel and Hamas. Hamas at no point in time agreed to lay down its arms and to essentially give up power in Gaza. Israel, of course, will not withdraw until it feels that there is a sense of security beyond the yellow line. This is the, you know, kind of line that they have withdrawn behind, that is still within the territory of Gaza. And the tensions and the violence has continued to flare. both between Israel attacking Hamas leadership by air power as well as by infantry, Hamas attacking these Israeli forces and their compounds beyond the yellow line, Hamas's attacks on civilians, and unfortunately also Israeli attacks on civilians, whether by negligence or by deliberate fire. This has been occurring now for many, many months. The Trump administration had set up a kind of board of peace, which was supposed to be the administrative arm of managing the Gaza situation, which has really gone nowhere. And I think we're at quite a stalemate because Israel cannot accede to Hamas continuing to rule the Gaza Strip. And Hamas will not accede to laying down its arms and giving up its leadership role. So where do we go from here? It seems very unclear.
1: Right. Sarah, as you say, Hamas is not giving up power, is not laying down its arms. But if we look at this figure of the number of Palestinians killed, it's 1,100. If, as you point out, Hamas has been attacking the Israeli military as well as attacking civilians, what's the casualty rate on the Israeli side?
2: I don't have those figures in front of me, but I don't think that we should be looking for some kind of proportionality. The Hamas manages to kill more Israeli soldiers, so therefore it seems more justified or you know, more proportionate in the eyes of the international community. Let's not forget that Hamas slaughtered 1,200 Israeli civilians on October 7th and continues to proclaim its intentions to carry out another October 7th at any day that it was possible for them to continue that kind of, you know, violence and terror. So I don't think we should necessarily be looking at some kind of proportionality of the figures as a representative of the larger situation. What we should be looking at is how many people are civilians versus Hamas terrorists, even in plain clothes, and amongst Hamas leadership, which I think is more representative of the death toll in Gaza and what is at stake here in terms of Israel perhaps having justification for continuing to attack Hamas soldiers and Hamas installations, but has done grievous harm to the civilian population and civilian infrastructure in Gaza as well, which I think is really the issue here that needs to be discussed.
1: Right. Khalil Jashan, Israel says that what it's doing in Gaza is targeting Hamas fighters and not civilians. But look, I'll give you one example. There was a recent attack on the organizer of an Egyptian relief organization. This particular organization had set up watch sites so that Palestinian children could watch the World Cup. This guy who was doing it, the organizer, was trying to bring a little joy and relief into their lives. He was killed by the Israelis, and one explanation given by the Israelis was that they were targeting a Hamas operative who happened to be nearby. And we hear this repeated very, very often. What do you think?
0: I think this claim by the Israelis that they're always targeting militants or terrorists or Hamas operatives is a farce, has always been a farce. When you consider the ratio of civilians considered, of course, collateral damage by the Israelis and others who support them. The fact of the matter, Israel never cared about civilians on the other side. Non-Jews, whether civilians or not, apparently do not count in their ethical judgment. This has been historically correct. I mean, Sarah comes in and basically says that these statistics that you mentioned, the 1,100 came from a Palestinian source or the health department. Well, if statistics from Israel, from the health department or Ministry of Health are also to be denied, then nothing coming out of Israel will be believed. The fact of the matter, the health ministry in Gaza has been viewed by the United Nations, by the State Department, by many NGOs throughout the world as an authoritative source of information about casualties. Now, casualties in a state of war, can one question one or two here or there, but I think the record speaks for itself. As a matter of fact, at one point, the Israeli government, the military,

0: country officially considered these statistics as reliable.
1: Michael Link, if we look at what's been happening in Gaza since October 7th, there have been charges of genocide that has been brought against Israel. Those charges were initially brought by South Africa, but several other countries have joined them as well. The case is currently before the United Nations Court of International Justice. You know, if we see what is going on Gaza on a daily basis, why isn't there more of a sense of urgency to get this resolved so that other actions can be taken? I mean, when we see so many Palestinians being killed on a daily basis.
2: It's puzzling to me as well when I see this. We know the court acted extremely quickly when South Africa filed its initial case back at the end of December 2023. The court held hearings within several weeks in the middle of January 2024, and it came to an interim conclusion at the end of January 2024 that South Africa's case was plausible that Israel was committing genocide. It then issued a series of interim orders requiring Israel not to do certain things. Israel crossed the red line on each of those. Meanwhile, South Africa then prepared its a very voluminous document in writing, submitted to the court. Israel's had a chance to reply to that. South Africa is now replying to that. And Israel has asked for an extension for it to be able to make its final written submissions, which aren't due, I don't think, until sometime into 2027. And there may well be further extensions granted after that. I suspect we won't have the court hearings into this till sometime well into 2027, and we probably won't have a decision for at least 6 months after those hearings end, probably at the end of 2027 or the beginning of quite extraordinarily rich with regards to this. I think the court wants to be able to avoid accusations that it cut off either of the parties, and particularly Israel, with regard to being able to submit the fullest docket of evidence. But meanwhile, thousands of people continue to die in Gaza. The question of genocide remains in the air, and we won't have a definitive answer, likely for another 18 months at the very least.
1: Sarah, there have been a number of reports produced by the United Nations on what is taking place in Gaza. There was a report published by the UN Independent International Commission of Inquiry, and the chair of the
3: examinations or forensic analysis of that New York Times report, I can't really comment intelligently one way or the other regarding the X-ray. You know, the X-ray is there. I don't have the training to be able to say very much about that, other than to know, I guess, that there is some contestation amongst experts about this. And more generally, Israel, as we've already been discussing.
2: Well, the evidence, if you went through the 94-page report mm-hmm. of the Independent International Commission of Inquiry set up by the United Nations, it's one of the most detailed reports yet we have with respect to how people have been killed. And they're talking not simply being collateral damage. They're not talking about civilians being accidentally into harm's way. They're talking about children who have the greatest protection in international humanitarian law being deliberately targeted through sniper bullets, through bombing, through missiles, when there was
0: detracted totally from the conflict in Gaza. It seems to me that the administration can't chew gum and walk at the same time, can't fight, if you will, or be involved in two cases at the same time, even though it claims that it has resolved not only these two conflicts, but is resolving eight or nine other conflicts. That doesn't make sense, I think, since the beginning.
1: Elections coming up in Israel in October. The outcome will determine the future of the Prime Minister, Benjamin Netanyahu. What do you see ahead?
3: Well, I wouldn't be surprised if Benjamin Netanyahu and his coalition win again, despite all odds. But I think there is hope in Israel that there will be some change that would also disempower the ultra-nationalist and ultra-orthodox coalition partners. But it all remains to be seen, because mm-hmm. the electorate isn't necessarily satisfied with the opposition choices as much as it, you know, states publicly that they also don't want to see Benjamin Netanyahu continue. So I guess we'll just have to see what happens in the coming weeks and on Election Day.
1: Okay, and that is where we have to leave it. Thank you to all of you for being with us. And that is it for this edition of The Heat. I'm Arnand Naidu in Washington.

Ever wondered what's the difference between a bear and a bull market? Where are the cash cows? And who are the lame ducks? And what exactly are black swans? Grey rhinos? And unicorn companies? Make sense of it all with Global Business, only on CGTN.

0: disabled. Rebels in Yemen have declared a naval blockade on Saudi Arabia, Riyadh strongly condemning the Houthis' embargo threat. And Andy Burnham becomes Britain's prime minister, the seventh in a decade. He vows to end political turbulence and economic stagnation. Hello there, and thanks so much for joining us. I'm Mike Walter in Washington, D.C. The U.S. military has launched a 10th consecutive night of strikes on Iran. It comes after a deadly weekend for U.S. troops, the Pentagon saying three American service members were killed. And more warplanes are on the way to the Middle East. As the attacks intensify, U.S. President Donald Trump says Tehran will pay. CGTN's Walter Morris has the latest from our newsroom.
1: This was one of the deadliest weekends for U.S. troops since a war with Iran began in February. And Monday, U.S. Central Command began another round of strikes, marking the 10th straight night of attacks. Senior military officials wrote on X, quote, today at 4 p.m. Eastern Time, U.S. forces began a new round of strikes against Iran at the commander-in-chief's direction. The strikes are designed to further degrade Iranian military capabilities used to attack commercial shipping in the Strait.

0: searching ever since. The ferry's official manifest included 116 passengers and 17 crew members. But investigators now believe many more people were on board after discovering that dozens of survivors were never recorded on the passenger list. Authorities are still trying to determine the true total number of people who were traveling on the vessel. The search area has been expanded as divers and vessels equipped with underwater scanners scour the waters around the sunken ferry in hopes of finding more survivors. Families have gathered at emergency centers along the Essequibo coast, waiting anxiously for news of loved ones still unaccounted for. Some survivors have begun describing. Another pair of survivors said they stayed alive by sharing a single life jacket and encouraging each other until they were rescued hours later. Officials say the priority remains finding everyone who was on board. Anyone found guilty of wrongdoing.
1: Leader approaches.
2: And here he is, Andy Burnham, Britain's seventh Prime Minister in a decade.
3: Britain needs to show the world that we can regain our stability once again. And that is our challenge, to make politics work, to make it work better.
1: And so begins another fresh start for a country that's weary of starting.